0: promised to send a comforter to help us.
1: I wonder exactly what he meant by a comforter.
0: I do not know. I doubt if any of us do or will, until the time comes and the comforter is revealed to us.
2: In the meantime, why stand we here? Let us go to our headquarters in the upper room and sing our praises to him who died for us.
3: We also have much careful planning to do. Remember, we no longer have the master here to tell us what to do and when to do it.
0: Look, we're passing the Garden of Gethsemane. I hate to think of how I slept there while Jesus prayed.
2: Don't even mention that. I never want to think of it again.
4: Yet, we should think about how we failed Jesus. It will help keep us humble.
2: You're right. We must never forget how weak we are in our own strength.
0: Nor how forgiving Jesus was and is.
5: And how kind. I remember when I once asked him to show us the Father. He didn't scold. He just said rather sadly, "Have I been so long with you, and yet thou hast not known me, Philip? He that hath seen me hath seen the Father."
4: You know, now that I think back to that day, Jesus promised then to send us a comforter. Remember?
5: Yes, he did. He was trying even then to prepare us for his leaving.
0: And only now are we beginning to realize how thoughtful and kind Jesus always was.
6: Yes, always so kind. Even when I said I wouldn't believe that Jesus had risen from the dead unless I could put my finger into the nail prints on his hands, he didn't scold. He just said, "Reach here your finger."
4: Just think, Thomas. It was hard for you to believe he had risen. Now we must make others who have never seen Jesus understand how he is risen from the dead so that they too may live.
2: And how can we do that without the Savior's counsel?
0: We can't. Isn't it wonderful that Jesus promised us help?
6: Help?
0: Don't you remember? He said the Comforter shall teach you all things.
2: Just one more instance of Jesus' love for us. He knew how we would miss him and need him, so he promised us comfort and help.
0: Without the Savior's personal direction and help, we're going to be...
7: You see what I see coming through the city gate?
8: Oh, yes. The disciples of Jesus of Nazareth. They're probably... Well, that's rather odd, don't you think?
7: Odd? There are 11 of them. What's odd about that?
8: Having lost their master on the cross, they should be sorrowful, downhearted, and confused. But look, they seem glad and triumphant.
7: It could be, you know, that the report is true.
8: The report?
7: That their master, Jesus of Nazareth, is risen from the dead.
8: You don't believe that, do you?
7: I'm inclined to, yes.
9: Ah, no longer is it necessary to lock the door. Certainly none of us any longer fears what Caiaphas or any power on earth can do to us.
0: You're right, of course, Matthew. I'll open the door.
2: I suppose now we should make definite plans regarding the best way to carry the good news of Jesus' resurrection to people everywhere.
10: Oh, right. Yes.
4: Have you noticed that we all seem to be agreeing lately? It doesn't seem to be the usual dissension among us.
5: Perhaps at last we're beginning to think of Jesus first and of ourselves merely as his agents.
0: For the important task ahead of us, we will need all the help and counsel we can get. Shall we pray? Our Father, which art in heaven.
11: These all continued with one accord in prayer and supplication.

works. 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He said, I know I've changed a lot. I might be hard for you to recognize. But late one summer night, I'd had too much to drink.

0: 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I was very sensitive to lights and sounds. 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
2: Here's a great passage from the Bible to help you with your day. It's found in John 7 and verse 18, where the Bible says, "He who speaks from himself seeks his own glory. But he who seeks the glory of the one who sent him is true, and no unrighteousness is in him." With all the voices in the religious world today, and with so many of them saying different things, you want a surefire test to know whether or not someone's the real thing? Well, here it is in John chapter 7. When critics were trying to pick Jesus to pieces, suggesting that his ministry was nothing but a self-serving sham, he makes a remarkably simple but important point. If someone is working from wrong motives, you're going to know it, because they'll be rabid self-promoters. The whole ministry is going to be wrapped up in how important a particular individual is. I remember well a minister who will remain completely unnamed. On his program, he continually talked about how smart he was, how experienced he was, and how wise he was. And then, for an astronomical fee, he offered to spend a few minutes with you personally to help you analyze your own life so that you could become as successful as him. Now, by Jesus' standard in John chapter 7, there were red flags all over the place. The gospel of Christ was a secondary subject on this guy's show, and it all revolved around him. "Watch out," says Jesus. "If someone is speaking from their own authority, and their ministry was born for the wrong reasons, you're going to know it, because they're going to be their own favorite subject. But if you've come across the real thing, you'll know it, because that person will only seek the glory of God. Their entire focus, their entire modus operandi is going to be focused exclusively on the glory of God. They won't much notice if they don't get honorable mention on the front page of the paper or get an award at a prestigious banquet, because that's not what they're all about. Their own identity has been completely lost in the cause of Christ." Now, of course, Jesus was talking about his own ministry, and his is the only pure ministry that has ever existed in the history of the Christian church. The rest of us make mistakes and have to continually fight against the tendency to focus on self. But the tendency should still be there if we're living our lives for God. Our first focus should be the kingdom of God, not the kingdom of self. And just in case you didn't think this applies to you in your day-to-day life because you're not a preacher, think again. The Bible says in 2 Corinthians 5 that all believers have been given the ministry of reconciliation, which means that if you profess to follow Christ at all, you've been named a minister by God Himself. Now, the question you've got to ask is this. When people examine your life to see if it's the real thing, and believe me, they will, what are they going to find? Is your life today going to be about your glory or God's? And of course, living for the glory of God is what we were created for in the first place. So that makes it just a much better way to live.

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1: Hi, and welcome back to our weekly celebration of Jesus with gospel bluegrass music. In Proverbs 15, we're told, "To make an apt answer is a joy to a man, and a word in season, how good it is." And now to start the music, here is something new from the churchman, Bad News for the Devil.

I heard the angels singing. That was Doyle Lawson and Quicksilver. I'm Tom Maycumber. You're listening to Walking on Water, where we play gospel bluegrass music. And now here's the Burry family, Crooked Heart.

That was The Stiff Family, our third song in a row by a gospel bluegrass family band. We're called Walking on Water, and I'm Tom Maycumber, and here is another family band. This is The Rochesters, Move Along.

Work I walk on a water, and I'm Tom Maycumber. Complimenting others is important. As Solomon said, to make an apt answer is a joy to a man, and a word in season, how good it is. In 1929, 16-year-old Hungarian Andor Foltes was such a skilled pianist that he was asked to play by one of the world's greatest living pianists, Emil von Sauer. Not only was von Sauer acclaimed for his playing abilities, but he was the last living pupil of Franz Liszt, who even today is considered by some to be the greatest pianist in history. Foltes agreed to play and perform for von Sauer some of the most difficult works of Bach, Beethoven, and Schumann. When he finished, von Sauer walked over to him and kissed him on the forehead. "My son," he said, "when I was your age, I became a student of Liszt. He kissed me on the forehead after my first lesson, saying, 'Take good care of this kiss. It comes from Beethoven, who gave it to me after hearing me play. I have waited for my entire life to pass on this sacred heritage, but now I feel you deserve it." To make an apt answer is a joy to a man, and a word in season, how good it is. Here is Barry Scott and Second Wind, "Take a Moment and Live."

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1: Thank you for joining me here today at Walkin' on Water for our weekly celebration of Jesus with gospel bluegrass music. We heard earlier this hour from three gospel bluegrass families, and it is no secret that some of the best gospel bluegrass music ever recorded comes from family groups. And for the second half of our time together for today, I'd like to share with you family bluegrass band music, and here is one of the best, The Isaacs, with Prophet's Admiration.

Never Will Give Up. That was Alison Krauss and the Cox Family. You're listening to Walking on Water, and we are featuring families of gospel bluegrass music, and here is a group that features a brother, two sisters, and one of the sisters' husbands. This is Flat Lonesome with Just Any Moment.

0: I'm Tom Maycumber, and you've been listening to Walking on Water, but we've come to the end of our time together for today. We featured the music of the leading families of bluegrass, and we also considered Solomon's teaching, to make an apt answer is a joy to a man and a word in season, how good it is. When is the last time you went out of your way to compliment someone, to give them a good word in season, how good it is? Thanks for listening, and until next time, have a blessed week in Jesus.
1: 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Until next time, may God richly bless you with His presence and the grace of our Savior, Jesus Christ.
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3: Hello, friends. This is Doug Batchelor. How about an amazing fact? When you were growing up, did you ever hear your parents ask, "Well, if your friends told you to jump off a bridge, would you do it?" Evidently, some do. On March 11, 2011, a California high school student visiting the Golden Gate Bridge during a class field trip surprised everyone when he climbed over the railing and jumped. Evidently, after being dared by classmates. Miraculously, the teenager survived the 220-foot plunge into the San Francisco Bay that kills dozens of people every year. Landing on water after 220-foot fall feels like landing on concrete after a 100-foot drop. 98% of those who jump die instantly or soon after from the massive internal injuries and broken bones, while others are drowned from the cold water and strong currents. But amazingly, the 17-year-old lived. In a statement from his school, it says he suffered no severe injury beyond bruising and tenderness. He was rescued by a surfer who paddled over and towed him ashore. California Highway Patrolman Chris Reardon said, "It is a miracle in itself. The majority of folks don't survive this type of fall." The Windsor Unified School District Superintendent Bill McDermott said he didn't think the teen was trying to commit suicide, but instead he jumped after other students from the high school dared him. Suddenly, his shocked classmates saw the teen going over the railing. You know, the Bible tells us the devil once dared the Savior to jump from a high precipice. But Jesus didn't fall for that temptation. Stay with us, friends. We're going to learn more as Amazing Facts brings you this edition of Bible Answers Live.
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3: 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And I'm Doug Batchelor. Pastor Jean Ross is returning from some evangelism training in New Zealand. And so myself, with the help of our engineers and our call screeners, are going to be doing this. We invite you to join us as we pray. Father in heaven, thank you for this beautiful opportunity and this wonderful medium to be able to talk to friends both around the country and around the planet. We pray that you bless this broadcast, Lord, and that it'll remain true that as we turn to your word, hearts will be changed. And so we thank you and pray all this in Jesus' name. Amen. You know, friends, it is amazing that a young person could jump from the Golden Gate Bridge and survive, especially if they're doing it just as a prank or to impress their friends. You know, I was reading earlier today that the Golden Gate Bridge is the number one most popular suicide location in North America, number two in the world. I guess there's a bridge in China where more people commit suicide than even the Golden Gate Bridge. Recently, those who helped manage the bridge did finally vote, after years of appeals, to put some sort of protective net under the bridge, because some years, like in 2013, as many as 45 people have committed suicide. That's just a little less than one a week. But it reminds you of the story in the Bible that after Jesus was baptized, it says he went into the wilderness to pray, and he was tempted there by the devil. Three great temptations. He said, "If you're the Son of God, turn these stones into bread." And Jesus met the temptation with, "Thus saith the Lord." And he said, "If you'll fall down and worship me, you don't have to die for the world. I'll give you the world." And Jesus said, "Get behind thee, Satan. You're to worship the Lord only." And then another temptation, it says he took him to the pinnacle of the temple. And he said, "If you're the Son of God, you can cast yourself down, because it says," and he was quoting Psalm 91, or I should say the devil was partially quoting the psalm, "that the angels will bear thee up in thy hands, lest you dash your foot against a stone." And Jesus would not fall for that. He said, quoting again from Deuteronomy, "You shall not tempt the Lord your God." All three temptations Jesus met with the word. So friends, if you're normal, you're tempted every day. If you are trying to do God's will and you're swimming against the current, you're going to meet with temptation. Do not be discouraged. If you can look to Jesus and what he did, he met every temptation with the word of God, and he was victorious. You can have that victory too. Don't fall for it, so to speak. If you'd like to know more about some tips, some biblical tips to resisting temptation, we'd like to send you a free book that we'll make available. 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As I said, we've got a lot of lines open tonight. It's just sometimes how the stars line up. If you would like to call in with your Bible question, one more time, 800-GOD-SAYS, that's 800-463-7297 with your Bible question. And we're going to go at this time then to the phone and talk to David, who is calling from right here in Sacramento, California. Hi, David. Welcome to the program.
5: Hi. How are you doing, Pastor Doug?
3: Doing well. Thank you for calling. And your question?
5: I had a question. How do I prove that the Sabbath is the Bible Sabbath from the Bible and not Sunday or any other day?
3: All right. Question is, how can we prove from the Bible that what the Bible calls the Sabbath is the seventh day of the week instead of the first day of the week? Well, if you look, for instance, right in Genesis, it says three times, the seventh day, the seventh day, the seventh day. If you're wanting to know what day that is, you can look at the story of the crucifixion in the New Testament. It tells us that the Sabbath drew on the day that Jesus was crucified. He died on the cross, actually before the Sabbath. He rose Sunday morning. They call it the first day of the week in the Bible. And nobody contests that. They call Friday Good Friday, because that's the day he died on the cross. And then they say Easter Sunday, first day of the week, is when he rose. Almost nobody contests those things. And so there's no question about what day of the week is the seventh day. You can look at a normal calendar, and you'll see Sunday is the first day of the week, Saturday is the seventh day. If you look in the dictionary, Sunday, first day of the week, Saturday, seventh day. If you look at the nation of Jews, who have been keeping the Sabbath since antiquity, seventh day, from sundown Friday to sundown Saturday, they celebrate their Sabbath. And what happened was, about 300 years after Christ, the Jews had become very unpopular in the Roman Empire, and the festival of the sun was the most popular pagan day of worship in Rome. After the conversion of Constantine, Sunday was actually established as a day of feasting, and they said that the seventh day, or Sabbath, was a day of fasting. Gradually, the Christians started to say, well, we can reach more of the pagans in Rome by having us keep the first day as the Sabbath. And it didn't spread universally all at once, but gradually that practice began to spread through Christendom. So the seventh-day Sabbath was abandoned in preference for the first day. But biblically, God says, remember the Sabbath, keep it holy. 6 days you should work, labor and do all your work, but the seventh day is the Sabbath. And so I am someone who keeps the Sabbath on the seventh day. I appreciate your question, David. By the way, anybody, if you want more information on this, there's a very popular website. If you even just go to Google and type in the word Sabbath, it'll take you to the website called Sabbath Truth. It'll give you the history. It's something that most Bible scholars understand and they agree with. So just go to sabbathtruth.com. Thank you for your question. And with that, we're going to talk to Jamie, who's calling from Jasper, Florida. Jamie, you're on the air with Bible Answers Live.
6: Yeah, how you doing, Pastor Bachelor?
3: Hi.
6: My question is, the first 1,000 years, where is the wicked going to be before they come back with Satan after Satan is released?
3: Are you talking about the millennium that you find in Revelation 20?
6: Yes, sir.
3: It refers to it as 1,000 years. The word millennium is a word we use, and that's simply a composite of two Latin words, milli, which means 1,000, and annum, which means years. The period of 1,000 years that is spoken of in Revelation 20 when Satan is bound begins with the second coming of Jesus. It says the Lord will descend from heaven with a shout, the voice of the archangel, the trump of God. That's 1 Thessalonians chapter 4. The dead in Christ rise. Thessalonians also tells us the wicked are destroyed by the brightness of his coming. And they call for the rocks and the mountains to fall on them and hide them from the face of him who sits on the throne. The righteous, they go up. Jesus said, I go to prepare a place for you. I will come again and receive you to myself. And we're caught up. We meet the Lord in the air. We live and reign with Christ for 1,000 years in these heavenly mansions he's prepared within the New Jerusalem. At the end of 1,000 years, the New Jerusalem comes down. All the wicked who were destroyed by the second coming and all the wicked who've ever lived, they come forth in the second resurrection. You can notice it says in Revelation 20, Jamie, that the dead in Christ come out in the first resurrection. Paul says the dead in Christ rise first. That means that there's a second resurrection. And in the second resurrection, the wicked come forth. Then they seek to take the city of God by force because they realize they're excluded. The devil tries, the devil's loose from his prison because he's now got this army to tempt. And tries to rally them against the city of God. And then it tells us fire comes down from God out of heaven and devours them. Now, that's kind of a long answer. But I have a whole lesson on this. I'll send you a free copy, Jamie, if you'd like that. Are you there?
6: Yes, sir, I am.
3: Yeah, we have a lesson, and it's called 1,000 Years of Peace. And we'll send you a free copy. All you've got to do is call the resource number, and that's 800-835-6747. 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We only ask that if you get it, take a look at it, and then share it with somebody. Appreciate your call, Jamie. And that does open up, that opens up another line. And if you have a Bible question, we do have lines open, 800-463-7297. 800-463-7297. I'm going to be talking next to Inez, who's calling from Jersey City, New Jersey. Inez, you're on the air with Bible Answers Live.
7: Hi.
3: Hi.
7: Good evening. God bless you.
3: Evening.
7: I was just wondering which parts of the Bible were originally written in Hebrew and which were originally written in Greek.
3: Well, you're correct. The principal languages in which the Bible is written is Hebrew and Greek. There are some passages in Daniel that are written in Aramaic, which is kind of just a popular Semitic form of Hebrew. It's really the language that Jesus spoke. The Old Testament is written in Hebrew. So from Genesis to Malachi, we have records of that all in Hebrew. The New Testament, from Matthew to Revelation, was written in Greek because Alexander the Great had conquered much of the world, at least the world where Israel was, and he basically brought the Greek culture, studies, learning, language, writing, and it became sort of the universal language. It's like in the world today, English is recognized as the language of business. I've been to Korea and China and all different countries of the world, and when it comes to business, they teach all their business students English. It's sort of become an international language because the English Navy sailed all over the world, and they had colonized so much, it was well known. Even though England does not rule the world anymore, the language sticks. Alexander the Great died young, but because he had spread his influence so far, Greek became the language of learning. And so while the apostles spoke to each other in Hebrew or Aramaic, they probably understood Greek. We know Paul wrote Greek, and a lot of Latin, too, because the Romans were there. So above the head of Jesus when he was crucified, Inez, they had this statement, "This is the King of the Jews," written in Greek, Hebrew, and Latin. And because those were some of the principal languages, of course, used in Israel. So does that help answer your question?
7: Well, that's very informative. Thank you.
3: All right. Hey, appreciate
7: it. I've always been confused about that.
3: I tell you what, we'll send you a free lesson that deals with the history of the Bible. And all you have to do is make a phone call. Don't need to worry. No one's going to knock on your door or bother you. There's no gimmicks. You won't get any junk mail. But if you would like this free, people sometimes get scared. But if you'd like this free lesson, we're just going to send it to you. And the number is 800-835-6747. And the lesson you're going to be asking for is there anything left you can trust? And it's a lesson about the Bible.
7: Okay.
3: Can you trust the Bible? We'll send that to you. All right, yeah, thank you very much, Inez, for your question. And with that, we're going to be talking next to David, who's calling in Auburn, California. David, you're on the air with Bible Answers Live.
8: Evening.
3: Evening.
8: I was kind of wondering, you know, back in Genesis where it talks about Adam and Eve eating this fruit.
3: Yeah.
8: And I was wondering if anybody knows what kind of fruit it is and if we still have that kind of fruit today.
3: Well, you know, it calls it the fruit. There's two fruits. You've got, of course, the tree of life, which God took that tree out of the world. And then it talks about the tree of the knowledge of good and evil. We don't know exactly what it looked, of course, or smelled like or tasted like, but it tells us in the Bible it was attractive to the eyes. And it was very alluring. The tree was, you know, of course, this is before sin. It was probably a beautifully symmetrical tree that was glittering, and maybe even the fragrance of its flowers and fruit were very appealing. And when Eve saw the serpent in the tree, it looked like the serpent maybe had been eating the fruit, and suddenly the serpent can talk. And so what exactly that fruit looked like, you know, you look at artist's concept, and I've seen it look like everything from a pear to a pineapple. The Bible just doesn't say what it looked like, so we'd just be speculating. Probably a big, beautiful tree, and but it was a real fruit, and there was something in that fruit that it gave them an exposure to evil. The main thing was when they ate the fruit, they disobeyed God, and their protective robes of light went out. They saw each other's nakedness, and they had shame, and they had fear because they disobeyed. Hey, thank you very much, David, and we appreciate your call and your question. All right, with that, we're going to be talking next to Jeff, who's calling. Jeff, you're on the air with Bible Answers Live.
9: Hi, Pastor. I have a question about the topic of atonement.
3: Okay.
9: I've heard people talk about how there's an atonement going on in heaven right now, and then others might say that, well, Jesus paid the full price on the cross. And so how do those two ideas reconcile?
3: Yeah, it may sound like they're at odds with each other, but they're not. The full price was for sin was, of course, paid by Jesus on the cross. But then an elementary question you would ask after that is, all right, then why are we still here? If everything is over with, then why isn't it over yet? Why are we still struggling? Why do you still see this battle between good and evil? Well, obviously something isn't over. And we know that Jesus is in heaven. Bible tells us in Hebrews chapter 8 and other places, he's our high priest, and he's there making intercession for us. Except he's not offering the blood of lambs. He's presenting and pleading his own blood to the Father for the redemption of man. And so just like in the earthly sanctuary, there were different phases of the priest's ministry through the year. Christ as our high priest is going through this cycle of ministry to complete the atonement. The price has been paid. The sacrifice has fully been made. So there's no question about that. But the final part of the atonement is not done in that he's still there interceding. And so just to give our friends a real quick overview, there was a final phase of the priest's judgment. We call it today Yom Kippur, the Day of Atonement, when for 10 days before this special day, usually falls in what we would call October. Jewish calendar was a lunar calendar, so their months were different. But 10 days before the Day of Atonement, the people would begin to humble themselves and pray, and all the sins that had sort of symbolically been stored in the temple through the priest's sprinkling of blood through the year, the high priest went through this final ceremony of cleansing. And many believe, as I do, that Jesus is going through that final phase of his heavenly intercession. And when he's done, he's going to stand up and cease to intercede. Those that are clean will be clean still. Those that are holy, holy still. Those that are filthy, filthy still. By the way, you'll find that in Revelation 22. And the seven last plagues will come, and Christ will come. And the seventh plague is Jesus coming. So that's a quick overview of a big study, but there's really no conflict between the idea that Christ paid everything when he sacrificed his life, but that he is still continuing as our high priest right now. So the final atonement is not complete in that the temple in heaven is still open for business. Anyway, I appreciate that. You know, we do have a lesson that talks about the Day of Atonement and what's involved in that. And if you'd like a copy of that, then you can just go ask for our lesson on the judgment, and we'll send that to you. It's called, we want to give you the lesson called Right on Time, Right on Time. Thank you very much for your call, Jeff. And with that, we're going to be going next to Leonie, is that right? Calling from Toronto, Canada. Did I say your name right? Is that Leonie?
10: Leonie. Good evening.
3: Evening. How are you?
10: I'm good. I've listened to you a couple of times if I'm home. I've enjoyed and being educated and getting better understanding.
3: Well, I'm glad
10: but
3: you
10: tonight,
3: called in.
10: Because you were on the Sabbath,
3: yeah.
10: I've always had this question in my head. I wanted to know, why does the church not keep the Sabbath? I go to church on Sundays. I've always known to go to church on Sundays. And if it's a command, why is the church not doing that?
3: Well, you know, that is a great question, and it is a big question that many Christians are grappling with today, and even entire denominations and congregations. When I first accepted the Lord, even though my mother was Jewish, I became a Christian, I accepted the Lord, and I went to church on Sunday like everybody else.
10: Yeah.
3: But I was asking questions. I'm going, no, it says here in the Ten Commandments, the seventh day. I knew Sunday was the first day because everyone said, you know, we're celebrating the resurrection. The Bible's very clear. Jesus rose the first day. And as I would ask different pastors and church leaders, why are we going on the first day if the Bible says, remember, in the commandments, the seventh day? And I got all these different answers. One pastor would say, well, Jesus rose on the first day, and so it's the Christian Sabbath. I said, well, that's wonderful, but where's the scripture? Well, there was no scripture that said it's the Christian Sabbath. And I talked to another pastor. He says, well, we don't have to keep the Ten Commandments anymore. We're not under the law. I says, is it okay to break the other nine? And they said, well, of course not. You know, you can't steal, can't lie, can't kill. I said, then why would it be okay to break the one commandment or forget about the one commandment that begins with the word remember? And I talked to another pastor. He said, in the days of Joshua, the sun stood still and Saturday turned into Sunday. And I just heard all these really strange answers, and they all conflicted. So I studied it out for myself, and I could see very clearly through history that the early Christian church all kept the seventh-day Sabbath up until about 300 years after Christ. It gradually began to change, and eventually, for a while, they kept both days. And eventually, the Christians, not wanting to look like Jews, they gave up the seventh-day Sabbath and began to keep the first day. And there's really no biblical grounds for it. And most commentators, I've got quotes from leading commentators in many different denominations, know that it's a command. You can't find a command in the Bible that says, remember to keep the first day as a Sabbath. There's nothing even remotely like that.
11: So, you know, I always challenge people, show me that commandment.
10: I'm so tired of this question, and it's upsetting me because I'm saying, well, if I could go to a church on a Saturday that's like my church, which is lively, I would go, but I don't know of any churches.
11: Now, you're in Toronto, Canada.
10: Yes, I bet you. They sound so secretive. It's like you don't know where they are. So.
11: Oh. Well,
10: why are they different?
11: If you go online, I think you'll find plenty. By the way, you know, if you want some more information on this, Leonie, then we'll be happy to send you a lesson called The Lost Day of History. It's called The Lost Day of History. Send it to you for free and just ask for it. With that, though, we're going to have to take another call or two before we get to our halftime break. And appreciate if you want to call in with your Bible question, that frees up another line, 800-GOD-SAYS, with your Bible questions on any Bible subject. We don't talk about finance and romance, but if you've got a Bible question, we'll do our best. And we got a lot of Bibles at our fingertips. 800-463-7297. Going to talk next with Rick, calling from Sacramento. Hi, Rick. You're on the air with Bible Answers Live. Rick, are you there?
12: Pastor Doug, how are you?
11: Doing well. Thanks for calling.
12: Great. Now, I realize that you probably don't get a call like this, a question like this every day. It's probably a little unorthodox, but thanks for hearing me out and humoring me. The question has to do with dead relatives that know the Lord. Now, can you, like, if somebody that you know knows the Lord and has recently passed, can you talk to them out loud? Can they hear you? You know, can they see what you're doing? Like I said, I know that that's probably not a question that you get all the time.
11: That's actually a good question, Rick, because, you know, people, what does the Bible say about that? People want to know that we have loved ones. I do.
12: That's something else. I know that you don't want to shout where the Bible is silent.
11: Right. Well, the Bible actually does, I think, address this, and it's a question of consciousness in death, or can we communicate with the dead?
12: Yeah.
11: And you do find examples in the Bible where King Saul tried to talk to Samuel the prophet after Samuel died, and he went to a witch to talk to Samuel. And, you know, the Bible says that he consulted an evil spirit later.
12: Yeah.
11: And so it's very clear that we're not to be involved in trying to communicate with the dead. When we love people and they die, you know, and I've lost all of my immediate family, brother, mother, father, even a son, and you love them and you have memories and you think about them and sometimes you'll sense their presence. But the Bible's clear, they are sleeping until the resurrection. Jesus said, our friend Lazarus sleeps. A friend of Jesus who was a believer died. Jesus said he's asleep. He was dead 4 days. And when Jesus spoke to him, he came back to life. But up until then, he knew nothing.
12: Sure.
11: And so you have examples in the Bible where there are 12 resurrections in the Bible, approximately. Of those 12 resurrections, in not one case do any of the deceased people actually comment. And so we believe that the Bible is true, that they are sleeping a dreamless, peaceful sleep. Now, what about that verse that says to be absent from the body is to be present with the Lord? When a believer dies, even though 100 years, 1,000 years may go by, there's no time for them. The next conscious thought they have is the presence of the Lord in the resurrection. But it hasn't happened yet because the judgment hasn't happened. It's in the future. And the second coming hasn't happened, and that's all upon us now. Hey, friends, you can hear the music. We're going to take a quick break, but don't go anywhere. Stay by your phone. In fact, call all your friends and enemies. Tell them to tune in. 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
11: 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With that, going to go to the phones, see some of you have been waiting patiently, and they're going to talk next with Henry, calling from Bronx, New York, listening on WMCA. Henry, you're on the air.
14: Yes, how are you?
11: Doing well, thank you for calling.
14: Yeah, my question is, after God created Adam and Eve, if they didn't do what they did, would we be here now and we wouldn't have any wear any clothes and we'd be ashamed of our bodies? Would we be here?
11: Yeah, let's just say hypothetically, if Adam and Eve had never sinned, God told them to be fruitful and to fill the earth, and we would have been living in this paradise that God had originally designed. But, obviously things went wrong. Now, would we be streaking around? See, Adam and Eve, people, when it says in the Bible they had no clothes, they were naked and not ashamed, people, you know, think that the first pages of Genesis were X-rated. Adam and Eve probably had robes of light, and after they sinned, the light went out. And the reason I say that is whenever Moses talked to God, his face glowed. When Adam and Eve were in open communion with God and holy angels, just like some of that luminescent substance, when it's exposed to light, it just glows. I think Adam and Eve just had these shimmering robes of light like the angels. They're not made out of wool or polyester or anything. And after they sinned, the light faded and they became painfully aware of their nakedness. But had they not sinned, they would have continued to live eternally. The earth would have been populated at some point. God probably would have capped it or would be overpopulated. And this would have been a paradise. But it's fun to think about that you can be part of that new earth, Henry, because Jesus said that he's going to create a new heaven and a new earth, and the meek will inherit the earth. It'll be populated with the redeemed. Okay, we're going to be talking next with Stephen, who's been waiting from Milwaukee, Wisconsin, listening on satellite radio. Stephen, you're on the air.
15: Hey, Mr. Batchelor, thank you very much for taking my call.
11: Privilege.
15: My question is, it's hard for me to put it, but when pastors learn their doctrine, why? It seems to me like they stick to it and that they're, the end of their Berean call basically ends there. Why do they stick so hard to something that may not be a doctrine that's biblically backed?
11: Well, that's a good question. You know, in the Bible, it talks about the Berean believers. When Paul presented the truth about Jesus, they were willing to be open-minded and find out from the scriptures if what Paul said was true. And you would hope that every minister would have an open mind so they could learn new things. I've certainly learned many things that were new, and sometimes that's meant I've had to say, hey, I was wrong about that. And as you continue to dig a little deeper, I've had friends who've heard me preach, and they've taken me to task and said, well, you said something, but what about this scripture? And I had to write him back and say, you know, I misspoke. I was wrong. And, you know, the only one who is all-knowing is God. And so if men are not willing to learn and to grow, now, at some point, you know, Jesus wants us to teach and preach with authority and confidence, and so you want to make sure you got your fundamentals right. But
15: Can I ask you a quick follow-up?
11: Sure.
15: Real quick? Do you believe that Daniel's sealed follow-up book is being opened today as we live?
11: Yes. You mean the prophecies of Daniel?
15: And the book that was to be sealed. Correct?
11: Yes, I do. I think that the Lord is revealing those things right now. And there's been more interest. And not only that, but I think what's happening is that the events that are in the prophecies of Daniel are transpiring before us. And so absolutely. But yeah.
15: Very good. Thank you. And I'd love to email you if you could email.
11: Yeah,
15: email
11: you can email me. People, you know, they sometimes think I'm in the Witness Protection Program and inaccessible, but all you've got to do is go to the Amazing Facts website. It's got a little button there. It says Contact Us, and you say, Attention Pastor Doug. And give us a week or so. We'll try and get back to everybody that sends a question. Appreciate your call. That frees up another line. Thank you for your question, Henry. We're going, actually, to talk to who's next now? Jerry on line 8. Jerry, you're listening to Bible Answers Live.
16: Yes, Pastor Doug. I'm looking at Revelation chapter 20, verse 3, and it talks about Satan being thrown into the abyss, and during this period of time, he's not deceiving the nations.
11: Yeah.
16: Until the 1,000 years has ended. And, of course, I've heard you many times mention that the world is desolate during this period of time.
11: Yes.
16: So why are they referring to nations being in existence?
11: Well, it's just talking about the people. And for our friends who are listening, let me read this. In Revelation 20, verse 3, Satan is bound 1,000 years and threw him into the pit and sealed it so that he might not deceive the nations anymore. Well, if think about this now. If when Jesus comes, all the people on the planet that are saved go up. All the people that are alive that are lost are destroyed. There are no nations for Satan to deceive, so he deceives the nations no more until the 1,000 years are ended. After the 1,000 years, all the wicked are resurrected, and so he'll have an army again to deceive. Does that make sense?
16: Well, I suppose, but it seems like a very strange way of saying it, that you know, he's kept from deceiving the nation.
11: Well, let's just connect that verse with another verse earlier in Revelation. If you look in Revelation 12, it says that serpent, the devil and the dragon, who deceives the whole world. Deceiving the nations is just another way of saying he's the arch deceiver in the world. But when the saints go up and all the wicked are destroyed, the planet is depopulated. He has no nations to deceive. That's why it says in Revelation that all the cities were broken down and there was no man. I'm sorry, in Jeremiah chapter 4:23, there's no man. No one's alive on the planet. It says that the slain of the Lord will cover the earth from one end to another, and there's no one to lament or mourn or bury them. And it's because everyone has been destroyed by the brightness of his coming who is not saved. And they are raised and judged at the end of the 1,000 years. That's why it says in the same chapter, Satan is released in verse 3. He's released for a little season. And you look in verse 5, the rest of the dead in Christ rise, so the rest of the dead are the wicked. The rest of the dead do not come to life until the 1,000 years are finished. That means they do come to life at the end of the 1,000 years. Satan now has another nation to deceive. So, hey, Jerry, please do me a favor. I really hope you'll do it. Is ask for the lesson on 1,000 years of peace. You can also go to the Amazing Facts website and you can read it for free. And we'll send it to you for free. I even have a video where I teach for about, it's a 45-minute presentation with slides on the millennium. And you can just probably type in at YouTube, Doug Batchelor Millennium or 1,000 years of peace, and you'll see the presentation there. I can go into a lot more depth, you know, in a 1-hour YouTube than I can in a 3 or 4 minute Bible question on the air. But we do appreciate your call, Jerry, and hope you'll avail yourself of those resources. All right, listening friend, we're going to go next to Anthony, who's calling from Willits, California. Hello, Anthony. Welcome to the program.
17: Hello. Thank you for taking my call. I think my question might be a little speculative, but let's see what you think about it. In Exodus, the Jewish people are told to collect manna, a double portion, on Friday, because on the following Sabbath they weren't to collect any because there would be nothing there. And it just occurred to me. I was reading Matthew 12. the first part of it, I think, verse 1 through 5 or something like that. And Jesus is out with his disciples on the Sabbath, and they're in the fields, and they're essentially collecting their food on the Sabbath. And I know Jesus doesn't directly have any commentary on it about the manna, but it just seems strange that, you know, doing what they're doing is a kind of work. And I'm just wondering what you think about it. Is Jesus telling us something there or something more going on or nothing at all? And I'm just curious to what you have to say.
11: Yeah, well, that's true. And you find that in Exodus chapter 16, where the people got hungry, they cried to the Lord, and the Lord said, look, I'm going to work a miracle for you. I will rain manna down from heaven. The whole time they're in the wilderness, he does this for them. But it's interesting. It's a weekly miracle, meaning 6 days a week, the manna's there. None comes down on the seventh day of the week. He says, gather twice as much on Friday so you have extra to eat through the Sabbath. And he repeats this miracle, sort of reinforcing the Sabbath truth for 40 years. But when Jesus is teaching with the disciples and they're walking through a grain field, obviously in the harvest season, they just pluck off some grain and rub it in their hands and eat it. Well, that's not, you know, that's not like going out and harvesting. And also, the priests were allowed, you know, you're allowed to eat food, and they had not collected anything miraculous the day before, and so they had to kind of take what was available. The disciples were doing the work of, you know, they are specially called ministers of Christ, and Jesus said that the priests profane the Sabbath and are blameless. And so, for a couple of reasons, there's nothing wrong with them doing that. It's very, there's not much labor involved. It's no more laborious than if anyone out there listening has ever picked a piece of raw corn out of the field and eaten it. I have. And, you know, you pick it off, you husk it, and you eat it. And they're just rubbing the chaff, blowing it away, and eating the grains. It's like picking peanuts. So it was pretty mild labor, and yet the scribes and Pharisees were offended by that. But yeah. Good question. I'd never thought of it in that context, that it was the only day in the week God normally did not rain manna. But so you might say the Lord provided the miracle for the disciples by growing the grain. That was the other miracle. Hey, thank you for your question, Anthony. And don't forget, friends, we do have a great website. We get a lot of questions on the Sabbath subject because a number of people are sort of discovering that. And it's simply called Sabbath Truth, sabbathtruth.com. And you'll find lots of resources there. Okay, talking next to Bill from Yakima, Washington. Bill, you're on the air with Bible Answers Live.
18: Can you hear me?
11: I do, loud and clear.
18: Okay, not real sure how to ask this question. I work with two or three different denominational people and married to a different denominational person. And I know in the 1800s, we seem to have had a lot of religions.
11: A lot of churches sprang up.
18: It seems that they prophesied a lot, and they said they had dreams. And in Jeremiah 23, somewhere in there, it talks about where they've said they've had visions and dreams, and they're not from me. And then in other places in the Bible where it talks about that if a prophet is once wrong, they should be stoned. And so I'm in kind of a thing where I got so many different denominations coming at me that I just read my Bible and get what I get out of it.
11: You're reading Jeremiah 23:16 is, I think, the verse you're talking about where it says, thus says the Lord of hosts, do not listen to the words of prophets who prophesy to you, filling you with vain hopes. They speak visions of their own minds, not from the mouth of the Lord. And as a matter of fact, several places in this chapter, it talks about false prophets.
18: Yeah.
11: Now, that doesn't mean there are no real prophets. I've got to be careful to say that because you find both in Joel, Peter quotes this in Acts chapter 2, that in the last days, I'll pour out my spirit on all flesh and your sons and daughters will prophesy. And the old men will dream dreams and see visions. And so there are true prophets. Christ said there's also false prophets, and we need to be on our guard. How do you know the difference? Well, you measure it by Scripture. And so comparing Scripture with Scripture. You know, the pendulum kind of swings both ways, Bill. Back in the 1800s, people were putting so much stake in visions and dreams and prophecy that all these people cropped up and said they had visions and dreams from the Lord, and angels were appearing to them. And then you're going through this phase now where people are so cynical about people who have messages from God and dreams and visions, they don't believe anybody. And so there's two extremes. Jesus does tell us that one of the gifts of the Spirit is prophecy. Peter said, he quoted Joel, dream dreams, see visions. And you can see from Genesis, when God was giving dreams and visions to everyone from Abraham and Joseph, to the birth of Christ, when dreams and visions were coming to both the apostles like Peter and Joseph, the father of Jesus, had dreams, that we got to be careful not to discount it completely. So how do you know a true from a false prophet? Their lives will be in harmony with the Bible. Their prophecies will be accurate. And it's you're going to see that there's a consistency, that it matches the scriptures. So you've got to apply those biblical tests. By the way, we do have a lesson, Henry. I'll be happy to send your free lesson. It's a Bible lesson. So we're not going to be giving you a lesson saying, Pastor Doug had a dream. My dreams don't amount to much. But there's a Bible lesson called, Does God Inspire Astrologers and Prophets? And it's about how do you tell a true prophet from a counterfeit. And if you send for our free lesson, we'll be happy to share that with you. Thank you very much, Bill, for your call. It's a good question. And with that, let me see. We're going to go. Cynthia has been waiting patiently. You didn't even know you were on line three, did you, Cynthia? From Queens, New York. Cynthia.
19: Yes, I am.
11: Hi, how are you doing?
19: I have actually two questions for you. I just wanted to know which day is really the Sabbath.
11: Okay, well, we actually had several questions on that earlier. You may not have heard. There's no question if you're talking about what day is the Sabbath. God says in the Ten Commandments, the seventh day is the Sabbath. And if you look in Genesis chapter 2, second chapter of the Bible, thus the heavens and the earth were finished and all the host of them. And God rest the seventh day and he blessed the seventh day. And it's really clear the seventh day of the week is the Sabbath. No other day is ever called the weekly Sabbath.
19: Okay.
11: And then, by the way, the seventh day for us today is what we call Saturday, and that's why the Jewish people still keep it today.
19: That's for the Christians.
11: Yeah. Well, do you find a scripture anywhere that says there's a different Christian Sabbath?
19: No.
11: No, there isn't. There's only one Sabbath given. It's in the Ten Commandments, and God doesn't have one set of Ten Commandments for Jews and a different set of Ten Commandments for Gentiles and Christians. The moral law
19: that
11: he wrote with his finger is eternal. Sorry, go ahead.
19: Because you have people that are worshiping on Sundays.
11: Now, I think we should worship God. That's a good question. I think we should worship God 7 days a week. But God doesn't tell us, worship me one day a week. He said, rest from your work. Now, it is a day of a holy convocation. We're to keep it holy. But I go to church sometimes on Tuesday night. I might go to church on Friday night. You could have church many days, but there's only one day biblically that's called, that we're commanded to rest from our work. And that's the Sabbath, that is the seventh day of the week. And you're right. Yeah, the better part of Christians do that. There's a lot of things that happen in Christianity at large that are not biblical, and many of them are traditions. And Jesus said, why do you put aside the commandment of God to observe your tradition? They had that problem back in his day. So, yep, you're on the right track. Cynthia, I would hope you also look at that website that we mentioned tonight called Sabbath Truth. Anybody out there, all this information is available in history, but you'll find it all kind of combined at that website, sabbathtruth.com. And we appreciate your question. Let me see here. Going to talk next to Joe, calling from Long Island. Joe, you're on the air with Bible Answers Live.
20: Yeah, hello, Doug. How you doing?
11: Doing good.
20: My question would be two scriptures I was just thinking of. One is Timothy, where it says, first of all, I want prayers, thanksgivings for kings and authority and for all men. And I was thinking of that first of all hit me, you know, as a priority, really. And the second one that ties in would be the scripture from Paul's letters where it says, draw near to the Lord and he will draw near to you or draw close. And I was thinking, is it a priority to get that closeness first and then see what derives from that?
11: Well, you know, Paul is in harmony with what Jesus said in Matthew, where he said, seek ye first the kingdom of God and his righteousness. And so That is goes along with Jeremiah 29:13. When I sign a book, I usually put that verse in there, where Jeremiah said, you'll search for me and you'll find me when you search for me with all of your heart. So when Jesus said, seek first the kingdom, and Paul talks about making seeking after God that priority, if you have Christ within, then you've got everything. If you lose your money and you lose your health and you lose all your friends, if you've got Christ, Jesus, he that has the Son has life.

0: All your soul, all your mind. And that's what it means to seek first the kingdom. You know what else it makes me think of is when God asked Solomon, what do you want me to do for you? Solomon could have asked for all kinds of things. And he said, first, Lord, I'm going to seek for your wisdom, your spirit. And he was seeking first the kingdom of God. And because he made that a priority, God blessed him with wealth and long life and prosperity because he sought first the kingdom. So a number of scriptures deal with that principle. You'll find more in Proverbs too. I appreciate your question on that, Joe. And with that, we're going to go next and talk to Sonia, who's listening on Sirius Satellite, Pennsylvania. Sonia, you're on the air with Bible Answers Live.
1: Yes, it's Sandra.
0: Oh, I'm sorry.
1: That's okay.
0: That's just how the screeners typed it in. They may be misheard.
1: No problem. I was driving, and when I heard the Exodus question about manna,
0: yeah,
1: I had a thought. When the Israelites left Egypt, did they leave with livestock?
0: Lots of it.
1: Then what was the necessity for manna? Why weren't they permitted to do what they normally would do, would be to kill some livestock, eat it?
0: Well, I'm
1: Why
0: sure.
1: Why was the manna necessary?
0: Okay, good question. I'm sure that they did do some of that, but if they were, you know, poor shepherds, they didn't have great flocks and herds like Abraham and Jacob. They did have between all of them a lot. If they had begun to slaughter and eat their animals, they were using the animals for milk and for, you know, you can shear sheep without killing them, and for garments. And you know, if you gobble up your livestock, it's just a matter of time. You're out of everything. They needed a long-term answer. And so they needed a daily bread. You know, bread is the staff of life. And they probably, I'm sure they did along the way, eat some livestock because they were sacrificing animals in the sanctuary in the wilderness. But yeah, that's a good question. God knew that they were running out of food and they didn't plan on, you know, slaughtering all their animals. They spent 40 years in the wilderness. They would have run out pretty quick. Good question, Sandra. Thank you very much for that. And all right, let's see if I got time maybe for one more. And Eugene has been waiting on line 8. Eugene, we've got a couple minutes left for a question. Do you have a quick one?
2: Yeah, I was going to ask and make a comment about the Sabbath. It's a big, big topic today, and I called before.
0: Well, first name your question because we have got 2 minutes.
2: Okay. The 39 extra rules and laws the Pharisees made up about the Sabbath. You know, and the Bible says they said Jesus broke the Sabbath. And what they meant was, if I'm correct, that he broke their
0: he broke their rules.
2: Yeah,
0: he didn't break the Sabbath. You know why we know that is it says in John chapter 15, Jesus said, I've kept my Father's commandments.
2: Yeah.
0: And certainly one of the commandments was the Ten Commandments. And so Jesus did not break the Sabbath. He, matter of fact, all things that were made by Christ.
2: Right.
0: And that would mean that includes the Ten Commandments and the law. So he wouldn't break his own law. There was nothing in the Sabbath command that said you can't heal, you can't feed, you can't do good on the Sabbath. Jesus said it is better to do good. You're correct, Eugene. Jesus had many conflicts with the Pharisees and the scribes regarding the subject of the Sabbath. But never did he say, don't keep it. He always talked to them about how to keep it. That was the big question. And once again, we had several questions tonight on this subject. If you do have some questions and it didn't get covered, go to the website called Sabbath Truth, sabbathtruth.com, and there's just a lot of information there. Wow, this is one of the fastest hours in the week. Friends, before you sign off, I want to remind you, Amazing Facts carries on even after this program goes off the air. Go to the website. Lots of resources there. 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God bless. 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

0: tapes and other materials, as well as numerous free resources on nearly every Bible topic, putting the answers to your Bible questions right at your fingertips. 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Hello, friends. We hope you've enjoyed this episode of Bible Answers Live. Amazing Facts believes strongly in the Great Commission given by Christ to share the wonderful news of salvation to the entire world. 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Friends, the most amazing fact of all is that God loves us, He cares for us, and He has a plan for your life.
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1: 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The impact of your funds invested in sharing the everlasting gospel in these foreign lands will be felt for years to come.
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4: 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A new

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3: Well, men, fellow Ephesians... You've heard the trouble this Paul is causing not only us, but all of Asia. 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
7: Courageous Diana.
3: Great Diana. Diana. Let's not waste another minute. Paul and his followers are at the Hall of Tyrannus. Go, capture these troublemakers, yes, take them to the theater, yes, stir up the people of Ephesus against this great blasphemy. Yes. Now is the time to vindicate our great goddess Diana.
8: Yes. Away with the blasphemy.
9: Hello, everyone. I'm Aunt Carol.
10: And I'm Uncle Dan. We're so glad to be with you again.
9: Our story today takes place in Ephesus, which was the greatest city in the province of Asia during the time of the Roman Empire. It was located near the Mediterranean Sea in what is now western Turkey.
10: Merchants, travelers, and worshippers from all over the known world visited this mighty city, and the Apostle Paul was very interested in establishing a strong Christian church there.
9: In fact, Ephesus was where he did the major part of his work during his third missionary journey, which began in the summer of A.D. 52.
10: You can find this story in the Bible, the book of Acts, chapters 18, 19, and 20. We call it Riot in Ephesus.
11: After stopping briefly to pay his respects to the church in Jerusalem, Paul journeyed to Antioch in Syria. He likely had Timothy and Titus with him as he visited the churches over the Taurus Mountains in Galatia. As usual, this was a very difficult journey. But before winter came, Paul and his companions crossed the mountains again and arrived in Ephesus.
12: Well, there it is, brothers. Ephesus.
13: What a city.
12: Yes.
13: It's almost too bright in the sun to look at.
12: Don't be fooled, Timothy, by its brilliance. It's a dark city full of idols and sorcery and sin.
14: There's the Temple of Diana.
12: Uh-huh.
14: Whew! I've never seen anything like it.
12: Well, there isn't anything like it, Titus. Likely the largest temple in all the Roman Empire. It has 127 marble pillars. And you know what's inside such a magnificent building that attracts millions of worshippers all over the world?
13: What? No.
12: A shapeless black rock. They say that it fell from the sky.
13: And they worship it?
12: Mm-hmm. That, plus hundreds of other images. Well, I'm sure we'll have many chances to learn more. But right now, I want to find Aquila and Priscilla. I'm anxious to hear what they've been able to do in Ephesus. Now, come, let's find the street of the tent makers.
11: Paul and his companions made their way into Ephesus. They passed the magnificent amphitheater, which could seat 24,000 spectators, and where men fought men and animals. They elbowed their way through crowds gathered around magicians, fortune tellers, and astrologers.
15: Come, and I will show you the ways of the gods, the way to power and love.
16: For a mere coin, come here and I will read your future as it was.
12: Ah, here are the weavers and tent makers.
13: What a busy place.
12: Mm-hmm. Now, they also make sails for ships. Ah, there. That must be Aquila by that shop. Aquila!
17: Oh, Paul! Timothy! I knew you'd come.
12: It's not been soon enough, Aquila. Oh, let me introduce you to our new companion, Titus.
17: Titus? Well, we've heard about you. Oh, praise God, you've all come, and Timothy, too. Oh, here comes Priscilla.
18: Brothers, welcome to our humble shop in Ephesus.
12: That's a fine shop. And I hope you have enough work for an old tent maker from Tarsus to join you.
17: Oh, we do indeed, Paul. It's good to have you back. Ephesus is more than ready for the good news of Jesus, and the synagogue leaders expect you to speak this Sabbath.
11: Paul became a tent maker again, supporting himself and his companions while they preached the good news in Ephesus. They spoke to small groups on street corners and in homes, and every Sabbath found Paul in the Jewish synagogue.
7: That which my eyes have beheld and God has declared, I make plain to you, my brothers. Jesus is the Messiah, as the scriptures show. The prophet Isaiah himself said that the Messiah had to suffer, but through his suffering we would find healing. This Jesus of Nazareth suffered even death on the cross, but he rose again, as the law and the prophets predicted.
19: This Jesus you speak about is a false Messiah.
20: The leaders in Jerusalem did not accept him.
21: Listen to Paul, brothers. He speaks the truth.
22: Moses spoke of this Messiah.
23: Away with this false rabbi.
24: Away with him. Cast him out.
11: After preaching in the synagogue for 3 months, Paul was forced to leave. Many left with him, for they also believed that Jesus was the promised Messiah. Paul and the new believers found another place to meet, the lecture hall of Tyrannus. From 11 in the morning to 4 in the afternoon, when the sun was the hottest and all business stopped, Paul taught the good news of Jesus Christ. At other hours, he worked in the tent maker's shop, or visited people in their homes or places of business. The good news of a Savior for all men quickly spread throughout Ephesus and the surrounding areas. God also gave Paul special power to heal people in the name of Jesus.
25: Did you bring Paul with you?
26: No, Father, I couldn't get him to come.
25: Then I will die of this illness.
26: I begged him to, but the crowd pressed upon him. But look, I brought his headband.
25: His headband? What good will that do?
26: Paul says that we are healed through Jesus' name, not through him. So just hold this headband and ask Jesus to heal you.
25: All right. What have I to lose? Give it to me. There. Jesus, I believe you can heal me. I believe.
26: Father, the color's coming back into your cheeks. You're well.
25: Yes. I felt power going through me. The power of Jesus. I am well.
11: Holy Scripture tells us that when handkerchiefs and scarves that Paul had touched were carried to the sick, they were rid of their diseases and evil spirits came out of them. Word spread rapidly throughout Ephesus of the power of Paul through the name of Jesus. But most of the superstitious Ephesians failed to understand that the pieces of clothing were merely a symbol of the Messiah whom Paul preached about. They believed that it was merely saying a magic word or using a formula that brought power over illness and demons. Many carried amulets and good luck charms and small scrolls with magic words and formulas. In fact, many sorcerers made a living for themselves by offering to cure ill and demon-possessed people through the use of these formulas. Such were the seven sons of a Jewish high priest named Siva. One day they came across a demon-possessed man and surrounded him.
27: There's the seven sons of Siva.
28: Watch, they're going to drive out the demon.
29: He's a very strong demon.
30: Who are you? Get away from me.
31: We are the sons of Siva. We have mighty power.
30: You have no power over me. I am stronger than seven men.
27: But we have a mighty name to you.
31: Shall we use the name Paul uses?
27: Yes, yes.
28: It works for him.
32: It is a mighty name.
28: It's the greatest magic.
30: Flee from me. Flee, sons of Siva. You have no power over me. I will tear you limb from limb.
32: I command you, demon, by Jesus, whom Paul preaches, to come out.
28: Come out.
32: Come out, demon, by the name of Jesus, whom Paul preaches.
30: I know Jesus, and I know Paul. But who are you?
26: Why didn't it work?
28: I don't know, but look how angry he is.

0: madman chased after the sons of Siva, tearing them with his long, dirty fingernails, ripping their clothes and flesh. He kicked and bit them with uncontrolled anger. The seven men fled in panic. The bystanders watched in amazement.
1: The name of Jesus is not to be taken lightly.
2: You have to believe in him if his name is to have power.
3: Maybe only Paul can use this mighty name.
4: I must go hear this Paul speak about this Jesus.
1: Yes.
0: The story of what happened spread quickly all through Ephesus, to Jews and Greeks alike. All who heard about the sons of Siva feared to use the name of Jesus lightly. Rather, they held it in great awe and honor. Paul's preaching against witchcraft, magic, and idolatry had been clear and powerful. But some of the new converts hadn't quite given up all their old ways. They held on to their Ephesian magic books, amulets, and good luck charms. Then when they saw how powerful the name of Jesus was, they gathered all their black magic materials together, brought them into the center of town, and burned them. Holy Scripture says the total value of the objects burned figured up to be 50,000 pieces of silver. In such ways, the word of the Lord showed its power. It was a great victory for the Christian church in Ephesus, one that would be told over and over again throughout the city and in other cities in Asia. During his 3 years in Ephesus, Paul accomplished a great deal for Christ. He also suffered a great deal, both inwardly for his beloved churches and outwardly at the hands of his enemies. During this time, Paul wrote one of his greatest chapters, a poem that is often quoted today around the world. It is found in 1 Corinthians chapter 13.
5: Though I speak with the tongues of men and of angels and have not love, I am become a sounding brass or a tinkling cymbal. And though I have the gift of prophecy and understand all mysteries and all knowledge, and though I have all faith so that I could remove mountains and have not love, I am nothing. And though I bestow all my goods to feed the poor, and though I give my body to be burned and have not love, it profiteth me nothing. Love suffereth long and is kind. Love envieth not. Love vaunteth not itself, is not puffed up, doth not behave itself unseemly, seeketh not her own, is not easily provoked, thinketh no evil, rejoiceth not in iniquity, but rejoiceth in the truth, beareth all things, believeth all things, hopeth all things, endureth all things. Love never faileth, but whether there be prophecies, they shall fail. Whether there be tongues, they shall cease. Whether there be knowledge, it shall vanish away. For we know in part, and we prophesy in part. But when that which is perfect is come, then that which is in part shall be done away. When I was a child, I spake as a child. I understood as a child. I thought as a child. But when I became a man, I put away childish things. For now we see through a glass darkly, but then face to face. Now I know in part, but then shall I know even as also I am known. And now abideth faith, hope, love, these three, but the greatest of these is love.
0: But even as Paul wrote and preached about the wonderful love of God, trouble was brewing. Another storm was about to break upon him.
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6: But right now, let's get back to our story. 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
0: Paul had been preaching in Ephesus for over 2 years, constantly pointing his listeners to Jesus Christ and to the Heavenly Father.
8: Friends, there is no power in gods made with hands. Only the true God, the creator of all things, can give you power. Leave all the others, those made of wood or stone, for they are useless. Those things made by man's hands cannot be God.
0: Paul's preaching had made such a great impact that sales of images of Diana, or Artemis, as she was called by the Greeks, decreased noticeably. Those who made these images became worried and then angry. An old man by the name of Demetrius, leader of the craftsmen making the idols, called a meeting of all the idol makers.
9: Gentlemen, this business is our income, as it should be. But you've heard of that preacher, Paul, who has persuaded many, many people that handmade gods aren't gods at all.
10: Right, he mocks our religion.
11: Away!
9: You know what is happening? Our sales volume is going down all the time. Not only here in Ephesus, but throughout the entire province of Asia. That's right, men. If this keeps up, soon many of us will be out of business. But there's something even more troubling to think about. If this keeps up, the temple of the great goddess Diana will lose its influence. Can you imagine? This magnificent goddess Diana, who is worshipped throughout Asia and even around the world, will be forgotten. Well, men, fellow Ephesians, you've heard the trouble this Paul is causing not only us, but Ephesus and all of Asia. What is your verdict?
12: Let's destroy him!
13: He doesn't deserve to live!
14: Destroy all Christians in the city!
15: Diana!
9: Then let's not waste another minute! Paul and his followers are at the Hall of Tyrannus. Go! Capture these troublemakers!
16: Yes.
9: Take them to the theater!
16: Yes.
9: Stir up the people of Ephesus against this great blasphemy!
16: Yes. Yes.
9: Now is the time to vindicate our great goddess Diana!
17: Diana! Ephesians!
18: Don't let them!
19: Death to Paul!
20: Death to Paul!
0: The workers stormed through the city, gathering others as they went. The mob grew larger and larger as they neared the lecture hall of Tyrannus.
9: Let us in. We want Paul.
21: We want Paul. We want Paul.
22: We want Paul.
0: But Paul was not there. In their frustration, the rioters grabbed two of Paul's companions, Gaius and Aristarchus.
23: Drag him to the pit.
24: Drag him!
0: Paul returned only moments after the mob left. When he heard what had happened, He started out the door on the run.
11: I must go to the theater and speak to the Ephesians.
2: No, Paul.
11: What?
2: If they see you, they'll go mad like beasts. They have nothing against Gaius and Aristarchus. They'll let them go.
11: But
2: you, they'll tear you apart on the spot.
11: But I can't leave my friends by themselves. Besides, there'll be many people in the theater. Perhaps I can reason with them.
2: No one can reason with them right now, Paul. You're just throwing your life away.
11: But I must go.
12: Paul, where is Paul?
2: Oh, here he is.
12: I've come from your friends, Paul, Sabinus and Julius and other Roman officers. They're down at the theater, and they say, don't come. Whatever you do, do not come. The people are out of their minds. Most don't even know why they're there. But they keep shouting, great is Diana. Listen, what? You can't even hear them from here.
11: I know you're right. It'd be foolish to appear before them now.
12: Very foolish. The mayor will speak to them when they quiet down. And the Jews have sent Alexander to speak to them also.
11: The Jews are afraid the mob will turn against them too. Brothers, we must pray right now for Gaius and Aristarchus. And for our brothers of the synagogue.
0: For 2 hours, the people shouted at the top of their voices. Everything was in confusion as 24,000 people filled all the seats and thousands more tried to squeeze in. Finally, tired out and hoarse, the shouting died down. The mayor of the city rose on the platform and held up his hand for silence. He looked around sternly before speaking.
13: Men of Ephesus, everyone knows that Ephesus is the center of the religion of the great Diana, whose image came down to us from heaven.
15: Yes, yes, we have Diana.
16: Yes.
13: Since this is an indisputable fact, you shouldn't be disturbed no matter what is said, and should do nothing rash like you have done. Yet see what you have done. You brought these men here, who have stolen nothing from her temple and have not defamed her. If Demetrius and the craftsmen have a case against them, the courts are currently in session and the judges can take the case at once. Let them go through legal channels. And if there are complaints about these matters, they can be settled at the regular city council meeting.
17: He's right. This was crazy.
18: Let's go home.
13: You know we are in danger of being called to account by the Roman government for today's riot, since there is no cause for it. And if Rome demands an explanation, I will not know what to say. So go back to your work and to your home. Go! And let these law-abiding men dwell in peace.
0: Even though the riot against Paul had not succeeded, the Christians knew that angry enemies would seek other ways to do away with Paul. Also, Paul felt anxious to leave Ephesus and visit the churches in Greece.
11: Friends, the churches here are strong. You have trained leaders and gifted teachers. You have missionaries going to many other places. It's time for me to leave. Other churches need me.
0: So Paul gathered his few belongings, made arrangements to meet Titus and Timothy later, and set out for Greece. All along the way, he stopped often to preach to Christians. He again visited Philippi, where Lydia and the jailer lived. Here he found a mature and loving church. He stopped at Thessalonica, at Berea, and finally at Corinth, the church that had given him so much trouble. Everywhere he went, he trained leaders and strengthened the churches. He also collected money for a special offering for the poor members in the church in Jerusalem. And he dictated letters to churches he couldn't visit, to the Roman Christians, to other churches in Greece and Asia. Many of these letters are now in your New Testament. Finally, it was time to return to Jerusalem for the Passover.
11: Look, there's the ship that'll take us to Caesarea. We must leave soon.
15: Paul!
11: What?
15: Paul, wait!
11: Why?
15: Don't go on that ship. No, don't go.
11: Why not?
15: There is a plot to murder you while you're on board the ship.
0: So Paul and his companions decided to go via the northern route, by the way of Macedonia. Eventually, Paul and his friends came to Troas. Here, Paul had to wait for a ship. He spent the time teaching and preaching. In fact, He spoke most of the day and far into the night, while flickering lamps lit the room. A young man named Eutychus tried to find a comfortable place for such a long sermon. Finally, he sat on the windowsill and took in the cool night air.
15: Oh, I just can't stay awake. Oh, just close my eyes for a few seconds. Don't want to miss a word of Paul's speech. Oh.
0: The next thing Eutychus knew, he was falling. From three stories high, he hit the ground solidly, and everything went black. The Christians and Paul ran down the stairs and gathered around the body of the young man.
4: He's dead. Eutychus is dead.
11: No, don't worry.
0: Paul held Eutychus in his arms and prayed. The young man moved, then opened his eyes and looked around.
11: See, he's all right. Eutychus is all right.
15: Praise God.
1: It's a miracle.
15: God has given Eutychus back to us.
1: Hallelujah.
15: Hallelujah.
0: By land and by sea, Paul journeyed southward toward Jerusalem, stopping many times to encourage young churches. At the port of Miletus, he met once again with the leaders of the Ephesus church. There he told them,
11: I have done the Lord's work humbly, yes, and with tears, and have faced grave danger from the plots of the Jews against my life. Yet I never shrank from telling you the truth, either publicly or in your homes. I have had one message for Jews and Gentiles alike, the necessity of turning from sin to God through faith in our Lord Jesus Christ. And now I am going to Jerusalem, drawn there irresistibly by the Holy Spirit, not knowing what awaits me, except that the Holy Spirit has told me in city after city that jail and suffering lie ahead.
15: Don't go to Jerusalem, Brother Paul. We need you here.
11: Life is worth nothing unless I use it for doing the work assigned me by the Lord Jesus, the work of telling others the good news about God's mighty kindness and love. But, brothers, I'm afraid I'll never see you again.
15: Oh, don't say that.
11: No, my beloved children. I entrust you to God and his care, and to his wonderful words which are able to build your faith and give you all the inheritance of those who are set apart of him.
0: The Christians wept aloud and embraced him in farewell. They walked with him down to the ship and waved until a vessel was no longer in sight. Paul's third missionary journey had come to an end. But behind him, he left many strong churches, thousands of new Christians, and hope in the hearts of Jews and Gentiles alike.
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0: and Uncle Dan saying,
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0: On July the 8th, 1741, a sermon was preached in Connecticut that shook America. But Sinners in the Hands of an Angry God was an abomination. Jonathan Edwards, a major figure in the First Great Awakening, spoke in his infamous sermon about a God who tortures people in the flames of hell and inflicts agony and pain. It was an awful picture of God, yet many people believed it to be an accurate summation of God's character and of hell itself. But God says in Ezekiel 33:11, "Say to them, as I live, says the Lord God, I have no pleasure in the death of the wicked, but that the wicked turn from his way and live. Turn, turn from your evil ways. For why should you die, O house of Israel?" God is not a torturer, but a God of love who appeals to all people to be saved by a God of love. Edwards gave a terribly inaccurate picture of God. John Bradshaw, It Is Written.
1: Oh, hello there. My name is Beulah, the Bola Spider.
2: 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Welcome to Nature Corner.
1: Thank you, Uncle Bob. I'm glad to be here.
2: Well, I'm glad to have you. Would you explain to the boys and girls what a Bola Spider is?
1: Sure. A Bola is a weapon.
2: That's right, Beulah. A Bola is a piece of rope with two heavy balls attached to it.
1: Right. The cowboys of Mexico throw this at animals to catch them.
2: Mm-hmm. They throw the Bola at the legs of the animal.
1: The Bola wraps around the legs of the animal and trips him up.
2: Mm-hmm. And you have one of these weapons, Beulah?
1: Yes. The intelligent creator taught me to hunt with one.
2: What do you catch with it?
1: Moths.
2: Moths, huh? Well, Beulah the Bola Spider, we'll listen to your true story of how this is done in a minute. But first,
1: this word from our sponsor.
2: No, Beulah. We don't have any sponsors.
1: Uh-oh, spaghetti-o.
2: What I was trying to say was, we'll learn about the Bola in just a minute. But first, tell the boys and girls what you look like. They want to know.
1: You'd never believe I was a spider if you saw me, Uncle Bob.
2: I know. You look like a tiny bud on a tree.
1: I was made that way.
2: Oh?
1: Yes, my creator God knew I'd live in trees and bushes, so he made me to camouflage real neat-like.
2: That's for sure. You know, Beulah, you're kind of chubby for being a spider.
1: That doesn't bother me. I am not overweight. I was made to look chubby.
2: Okay, I buy that. What does your husband look like?
1: He's teeny tiny, a whole lot smaller than me.
2: Wow. Does he make that Bola weapon that you told me about?
1: No. The father Bola spider does not fight with a Bola. Only his wife does.
2: Where do you live, Beulah?
1: In North and South America, usually in a low tree or a bush.
2: Okay. Do you spin a web?
1: No, I don't. I'm different from most spiders.
2: Well, what do you do then? Just sit on the limb of the bush or the tree?
1: Yes, that's about the size of it, Uncle Bob.
2: Well, can you spin a web?
1: If I wanted to, but I'm not supposed to.
2: Explain that, please.
1: I just have a long silk thread that I attach to my branch and dangle from the other end.
2: I see. Oh, how do you make this silk line? Where does it come from?
1: My master designer put a liquid silk gland in my abdomen. See, and when I want to dangle halfway to the ground, I squeeze a tad bit of this liquid silk out of my body, stick one end of it to the limb, and drop to the ground.
2: And the liquid silk stretches out of your little spinnerets in your tail section, and you dangle in midair.
1: The air hardens the liquid silk into a very strong thread.
2: And you can climb up that silk thread to get back to your limb in the tree, can't you?
1: Yes. Isn't that neat, Uncle Bob?
2: Oh, really, it is, Beulah. Now, are you active during the daytime or at night?
1: I sleep during the day and hunt at night.
2: Okay, so you're nocturnal.
1: Yes, that's the way the Lord made me.
2: Now, Beulah, I realize spiders have at least 6 eyes, sometimes 8. But are you able to see after dark?
1: No, I do not have to see in order to hunt.
2: But how do you catch that moth? You say you do. I mean, you can't see him coming. How do you know he's there?
1: My ears tell me when the moth is close, Uncle Bob.
2: I see. What do you hear?
1: Christ, the Creator, made my ears super sensitive so they can pick up the buzzing of the moth's wings.
2: Really?
1: Oh, yes. See, my ears are in my front legs, and when they pick up the vibes from the moth's wings, the sound makes my legs vibrate in tune with the moth's wings.
2: So you're able to tell that way just how close that moth is from you, even in the dark.
1: Yes. Then I throw my Bola at him and snag the dude.
2: Boing! Your Bola. Now, Beulah, bounce this business about your Bola by me, okay?
1: Okay. The Lord God taught me how to make a Bola.
2: Go. Tell us about it, Beulah.
1: All right. After dark, Uncle Bob, when moths like to fly around, I let a little liquid silk out of my abdomen and dangle in midair, a few feet from the ground.
2: You're getting ready for Murfin the Moth, right?
1: Yeah, I'm going to nail him.
2: You've got to make your bowl a weapon first, though.
1: That's easy. As I hang there in midair, Uncle Bob, I'll grab my silk line with my three hind feet and hold on tight.
2: Mm-hmm. And then?
1: Let a little drop of liquid silk out of one of my other spinnerets.
2: What does that do?
1: With one of my free legs, and I have a total of eight, I will dip that foot in the drop of liquid silk and comb it and shape it into a ball.
2: Really? A ball of liquid silk? How large is this ball?
1: About the size of a pearl.
2: Mm-hmm. That's pretty big, Beulah.
1: See, that's the weapon part, Uncle Bob.
2: I get it now. What do you do next?
1: Now that I have my ball of silk all made, I'll let it drop to the ground. See, that pulls out more liquid silk from my abdomen.
2: Right, a silk thread.
1: Correct. And now I have a sticky silk ball on the end of a strong silk thread about a foot long.
2: That's your bola weapon.
1: You're right, Uncle Bob.
2: Now, how do you use it, Beulah?
1: Now, with the claw on my front leg, I cut the thread off from my abdomen, mm-hmm. See? And I hold on to this bola weapon.
2: With your front leg, maybe?
1: Yes, it's just like a hand.
2: Really?
1: It hooks on to it.
2: Now you're ready for Murfin the Moth.
1: How do you think I get him to fly toward me? I mean, he could fly anywhere else but under my tree. Why does he come here?
2: Yeah, why does he even come near you? I have no idea, Beulah. You tell me.
1: My intelligent creator, the Son of God, put a chemical in my body that attracts the moth.
2: What do you mean, a chemical that attracts him?
1: When I'm ready for that moth, Uncle Bob, I squirt out a little bit of that chemical, and the night breezes carry it far and wide.
2: Okay, and Mr. Moth smells it and chases after it.
1: Yes, because it smells exactly like the chemical that his wife, Mrs. Moth, gives off.
2: Oh, I see. He thinks that's her, and he chases after it to find her.
1: And his direction finder antennas lead him to the source of that smell.
2: To you.
1: You've got it. It's dark, and I cannot see him. But my leg ears pick up the vibes of his wings. That tells me exactly where he is, Uncle Bob. Mm-hmm. And quick as a wink, I swing my bola at the moth, and it sticks to his wings.
2: And the rest is easy.
1: Yes, he flutters madly but cannot wiggle away. So I reel him in, bite him once, and in a couple of seconds, he is asleep.
2: Then you have a moth meal.
1: You've got it, Uncle Bob. And may I say, I never, never catch a mother moth.
2: You don't? I wonder why. Oh, yeah. That's because the chemical scent that you give off only attracts the father moth, right?
1: You're right. That's scientific proof of what really makes the male moths come to me.
2: Proof that you were designed by someone with a perfect engineering mind.
1: The great creator God.
2: Right.
1: Listen, kids, remember him while you're young. Take it from me, Beulah the Bola Spider.
2: That's right. Colossians chapter 1, verses 13 and 16 call him the Son of God. That's why we call him the Lord Jesus Christ, the creator of the Bola Spider.

0: The Bible is a big book with lots of big words in it. But did you know that the Bible is not just for adults? That's right, it's for kids too. And there are lots of things in it that God wants you to know. Things you can memorize and hide in your heart because God thinks children are very important. One day, little children like you were brought to Jesus for his blessing while he was answering some questions about families. Now the disciples thought the children would bother Jesus, and they told them to go away. But Jesus wanted the little children to come to him.
1: Matthew 19, verse 14. Let the little children come to me and do

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2: This is It Is Written. I'm John Bradshaw. Thanks for joining me. Don't you just love it when you find a simple way of solving a big problem? Today, they call them lifestyle hacks. You're doing something around the house, but if you just do this little simple thing, there it is. You've got it fixed. Well, let's think about a serious problem, more serious than a clogged drain or dust accumulating someplace. What if we were to talk about health problems? And what if you were to learn that there are simple ways to turn around to reverse seriously challenging health problems? We're going to talk about that today. And it's important we do so because the Bible says that our body is the temple of the Spirit. We were constructed to be an habitation for God Himself. Well, my guest today is the president of Compass Health Consulting. His name is Dr. David DeRose. Dr. DeRose, welcome back to It Is Written. Thanks for joining me.
3: Great to be with you, John.
2: You've written a book called The Methuselah Factor. I'm going to guess Methuselah lived long. This is about living long. Why'd you write the book? How did you perceive the need to be there?
3: John, over the years, I've seen people dramatically change their lifestyles. And one of the amazing things to me is over the years, I've seen this connection between some of the progress I saw people make in their lives or not make if they refuse to make some of those simple changes and a connection with blood fluidity. So I was sensitized to this years ago by a genius neuroscientist by the name of Dr. Burnell Baldwin. But just seeing it play out and then seeing the medical research say, you improve your blood fluidity, you're going to lower your risk of stroke. You improve your blood fluidity, your mind will work clearer. Just amazing connections.
2: Now, my leaning is that the majority of us have never heard of a medical professional refer to blood fluidity. What's blood fluidity?
3: Well, the technical term for it is hemorheology. And basically, it's the science that looks at how blood flows through your blood vessels. So blood is a complex fluid. It's not just like water. It's got the liquid elements. It does have water in it, but it also has cellular elements, the red blood cells, the white blood cells. It has fats and clotting proteins. So it's a very complex fluid. And the science that studies how well that blood flows, particularly in the most constricted places, the little capillaries, is so important. Here's an amazing insight. You would never think of driving a vehicle into a passageway that is narrower than the width of your vehicle,
2: right.
3: Would you?
2: Sure. No, you wouldn't do that.
3: But what's amazing is your red blood cells are about 8 microns in diameter. Your smallest blood vessels are only 3 microns. In other words, the red blood cell is twice as wide as the smallest passageways.
2: But that sounds like then the blood can't flow through those little
3: passageways. That's what you would think. But the Creator designed our red blood cells to be able to fold over on themselves and squeeze through the blood vessels, provided those red blood cells were healthy. And so a lot of this has to do with the health of the blood cell, the health of the circulatory medium, the blood, and it makes a profound difference.
2: So let me ask you a very fundamental, very basic, foundational question. What does blood do? What are the things that blood does for us human beings?
3: Blood basically allows us to transport things through our bodies. It allows us to get oxygen to our tissues. It takes away the waste products like carbon dioxide and other byproducts of metabolism, brings them to the kidneys, in the case of urea, for example, brings the carbon dioxide to the lungs where it's exhaled. So the blood is moving all these things, and then it's transporting nutrients and micronutrients, fuels and enzymes. It is the medium by which life really is conducted.
2: So it's clear to say then that if you compromise your circulation, you're compromising your health all the way around.
3: I love what one author said, and this was not a highly schooled medical scientist, but expressed it this way, perfect health depends on perfect circulation. Scientists couldn't have described it better today.
2: So how do we improve our circulation, or how do we improve our blood fluidity? The book deals with this in great detail, but I'm just going to ask you, you can now sift through this entire book in a moment and pull out for me a couple of ways that we can improve our circulation. And keeping in mind, this will improve our overall health and lengthen our lives. So it's important.
3: Most definitely. So like you crystallized, John, I mean, it's a 30-day program. The last 30 chapters of the book walk people through simple tasks that help them optimize their blood fluidity. One of the recurring themes that you'll see in several sections is the whole topic of fats.
2: But I hear, I don't believe, but I hear that fats are good. Fat doesn't make you fat. So what's your take on fats in the book?
3: Well, here's the ironic thing. We do need fats. We need certain fats because we have to have certain essential fatty acids. Our body can't make
2: them. So the ones we need would be?
3: The ones we need and the ones that optimize circulatory health are fats generally that come from plant sources.
2: Avocado.
3: Great.
2: Anything else? Nuts?
3: Olives, nuts, seeds. Here's the interesting thing. Those animal fats generally are saturated. So the lard, the beef fat, the dairy fats, those saturated fats make membranes more rigid. And I mean, this isn't, you know, complex science. You ask someone, the butter that's sitting on your table at room temperature, has it just turned into liquid?
2: No, it doesn't.
3: No, it's still basically solid. It might be soft at room temperature.
2: True, but it's a solid.
3: But what about those plant fats? What about the omega-3 fats? You got some flaxseed oil. That's going to be liquid.
2: Right.
3: Well, those fats that you eat actually become the fats that make up your cell membranes.
2: So let me ask you this then. So you're using a lot of animal fats, and they become the membranes in your blood cells.
3: Your blood cells, your other cells of your body, your neurons, your brain cells.
2: So what does that do then if saturated fats start to compose the cells within your body?
3: So one thing that happens to the red cell, going along with our earlier description, the red cell membrane, if you're eating more saturated fat, becomes more rigid. It's less able to squeeze through those tiny blood vessels, and your blood fluidity suffers.
2: And so what happens then if you've got blood vessels that are not getting good blood flow through them?
3: If your blood is not flowing well, your blood pressure will tend to go up. You'll have to exert more pressure. The heart will have to exert more pressure to get the blood to flow. So one of the consequences, high blood pressure. When those membranes get more rigid, insulin can't work as well. Insulin interacts with the cell membrane. When that happens, you become insulin resistant, setting the stage for diabetes, and that too worsens your blood fluidity.
2: If you're looking for simple ways to address some of life's most challenging problems, you have found them today. 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Thanks for joining me today on It Is Written. I'm John Bradshaw. My guest is Dr. David DeRose, and he has written a new book called The Methuselah Factor. Methuselah, who lived to be 969 years of age. Clearly, we're talking about longevity, but who simply wants to live longer in this world? We want to live forever. So we'll discuss that today. Dr. DeRose, in this book, you've got a 30-day program, a very simple 30-day program for people to follow, through which people will almost certainly improve their health. You talk about caffeine in here. I read where caffeine was referred to as the world's most widely used mind-altering drug. But from time to time, we hear about caffeine being a good thing for you. It's a positive. Drink more, you're going to be okay. Tell me about caffeine, how it reacts with the blood.
3: Some really interesting things, John. One of the ways that caffeine works is it interferes with a compound in your body called adenosine. And adenosine has many helpful functions. It helps blood vessels relax. It helps your platelets become less sticky. Problem is, you block that, the platelets, the clotting cells, will become stickier. That impairs your blood fluidity. Your blood vessels will be less relaxed. That will raise your blood pressure, also interfering with optimal blood flow. But more than that, adenosine interference, if you will, caused by caffeine, raises stress hormone levels. Now, a lot of people perceive that as good. You ramp up the stress hormones and you feel a surge of energy, just like you would if a lion showed up in your bedroom.
2: Right, right. So that's good or bad?
3: Well, actually, it's great if there really is a lion there. But when you're sitting behind the wheel of your car, raising those stress hormones is not going to help you. When you're sitting at the desk at the workplace, it's not going to help you. Here's the bigger concern, John, and you kind of alluded to this already, and that is caffeine also interferes with our willpower and our ability to change behaviors. Years ago, Dr. Burnell Baldwin told me and other medical students with me that caffeine was dubbed by the famous Russian scientist Pavlov as bad habit glue. And we're finding evidence today that that is really true.
2: So why is it? Well, actually, I think I know why. But why is it, in your opinion, that we continue to get bombarded with studies that say caffeine is good? Why?
3: Let me tell you about a study we quoted in the book. This is a big study. Over 500,000 men and women here in the United States, they looked at them, they looked at their lifestyle habits, and when the research was published, the Associated Press and other news wires carried the headline, "Want to live longer? Question mark? Drink coffee."
2: Okay, see, this is the very thing I'm talking about. People who, you know, they don't read medical literature, so they believe the headlines. Caffeine is profoundly bad for you. And yet you said this was in the New England Journal of Medicine.
3: Yes.
2: Okay, so tell me about the study. How did they possibly come to the conclusion?
3: No, it was an amazing study. It actually really proved what Baldwin and Pavlov had said. Because what they did, let me read for you.
2: Sure.
3: Actually, what these researchers said, I was shocked because I went to the New England Journal after I heard the headlines. I had not seen the study before it. And I start reading through it, and I'm just amazed because here's what the researchers wrote. They said in age-adjusted analyses, coffee consumption was associated with increased mortality among both men and women.
2: Well, wait, they said live longer, but this is exactly the opposite of that.
3: It's exactly the opposite. I go, well, wait a minute. I'm reading through the results and the discussion of the researchers. It says drink more coffee, basically die sooner. I said, how did they come up with this headline? I start reading further, and they found that coffee consumption was associated with just about every bad habit that the researchers studied. I mean, here's the list. People were more likely to smoke cigarettes the more coffee they drank. They drank more than 3 alcoholic beverages a day. They were more likely to do that. More likely to eat more red meat, have lower educational attainments, neglect to engage in vigorous physical activity, and consume fewer fruits and vegetables. So it's exactly what you would predict if you'd say, if you want to take something to keep you in your bad habits, that's what the coffee was doing. We said, well, how did they come to that conclusion?
2: Yes, I'd like to know how you can have all of that in the study and they say you live longer if you drink it.
3: Now, the researchers were not being dishonest. I'm giving the benefit of the doubt, John. They were saying, let's try to undo the effect of all the bad things that caffeine is associated with, to just know what the coffee itself does. Now, I know this. I can see you're struggling.
2: How do you do that?
3: Because there's all these advanced statistics that you can do. And at the end of the day, after they ran all these statistical programs, they said, you know what? Yes. If you just look at the raw data, drink more coffee, you die sooner. When you correct for all the bad things that coffee is associated with, you actually live longer the more coffee you drink.
2: So if you drink alcohol, but you account for taking out the road accidents and the cirrhosis of the liver and so forth, you may even be able to say, drink alcohol, live longer.
3: You're catching the fallacy of basically drawing a conclusion that's the opposite of what you really see in life.
2: You have to be careful then, don't you? What does a person like me, what does a person like the average Joe do when you read about a study that says fat is good, caffeine makes you live longer, red wine is good for the heart, contrary to common sense and contrary to the Bible? How do we sift through that?
3: Well, you know, John, you filtered it pretty good. Once you actually read what was in the study, and I put it there in the book for you. So a lot of times it is just going back to the study, even if there's a lot of technical language. If you're just a thinking person, you can often pick up on gaps in the logic, or you can look at who sponsored the study.
2: Right.
3: Have you ever done that?
2: Yes, I have. I've done that, and when you connect the dots, it can be pretty stunning. Okay, in here you talk about forgiveness. not merely as a biblical principle, but forgiveness as having a positive benefit to your health. Even it positively reacts with your blood fluidity, which is quite remarkable. How does it do that?
3: Maybe we need to step back a minute, because we've talked about stress hormones in relation to caffeine. We've got to talk about them again when we speak about forgiveness. But let me explain it this way. I mentioned a tiger in your midst. Sure, it would be great if there was a tiger here. Now, I know you've posed with these, large felines.
2: I have, and you can be sure that the stress hormones went right up.
3: Now, this was useful, because if somehow that cat got out of line and took a swipe at you, you'd want your blood to be more coagulable, wouldn't
2: you? Yes, you bet I would.
3: So this serves a useful function in a real life or death situation. But the problem is, most of us carry these stress hormones around with us like they're our friends. You know, we're going to hold this grudge. Every time I see that fellow in the workplace, I'm going to scowl at him because he got the position that I should have had, and it was because he circulated some malicious emails about me. But when we exercise forgiveness, that basically has the opposite effect on those stress hormones.
2: I'll be back with more from Dr. DeRose in a moment, including Botox. What do you think we have to say about that? I'll have more straight ahead. Thank you for remembering that It Is Written exists because of the kindness of people just like you. 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
3: Hello, I'm Dr. David DeRose, a specialist in internal medicine and preventive medicine. And I've been surprised over the years in working with patients and studying the medical research literature just how powerful hemorheology is when it comes to health. You may be wondering, what is hemorheology? Well, I call it the Methuselah Factor, and that's the title of my book. The Methuselah Factor really helps you connect with things that can help your blood be more fluid. You say, why is that important? It's important because it can help you decrease your risk of a stroke or a heart attack, even lower your risk of cancer. But it's a whole lot more than just preventing killer diseases. If you improve your blood fluidity, your mind will work better, you'll perform physically better, and you'll decrease your risk of dementia. So don't hesitate. Dive into the Methuselah Factor. Make a difference in your life and the life of those that you love.
2: Thanks for joining me today on It Is Written. I'm talking to Dr. David DeRose, who's written a phenomenal book. It's called The Methuselah Factor. David, it's not simply that it's a great book, but it deals with eternal principles. This is what I like, eternal principles. Blood fluidity. Take a moment to recap. What's blood fluidity?
3: Basically, it's just trying to optimize circulatory flow, getting nourishment to all the tissues of your body, getting the wastes away from where they don't belong.
2: And I notice in here, sometimes you've got to add a little. What about vitamins? What is it with multivitamins that they're not always so great? And what are the good ones you might want to add?
3: I'm not an advocate of multivitamin, multi-mineral preparations. There's things in them that actually can increase our risk of cancer. That's the case of beta-carotene in some of the research. There's things that can worsen our blood fluidity for many of us. If you're not iron deficient, taking iron can not only worsen your blood fluidity, but in some of the research, maybe putting you at higher risk for Parkinson's and dementia.
2: I think what people do is they say, well, this will cover all of the bases, but it covers some of the bases that don't need to be covered.
3: No, I recommend that people take specific nutrients if they need them. And one that we commonly see people being deficient in is vitamin B12.
2: Why are people deficient in that?
3: Real interesting connections today. I mean, one is as we get older, we can have problems absorbing B12. But even more fascinating are connections with common medications. More and more people being put on the diabetes drug metformin, even before they have diabetes. It's a diabetes preventive drug, but metformin lowers vitamin B12 levels.
2: Wouldn't you, before you take a diabetes prevention or preventive drug, certainly it's going to be said some people must have it, aren't there other natural, more healthy things you can do?
3: This was actually looked at by the Diabetes Prevention Program. They found as good as metformin was, it wasn't as powerful as just diet and exercise. Mm. Lose a little bit of weight, get more regular exercise, more powerful than even the best drug.
2: So B12 does what if you add it into your diet?
3: Well, I'll tell you the story of Armel. We share her story in the book, a 28-year-old woman from Africa having problems with tingling on her chest, her back, numbness in her arms and legs, weakness in her hands and feet. No one could figure it out until they checked her B12 level. B12, very important for blood health, very important for nerve health, and if your B12 level is low, it will worsen your blood fluidity.
2: I've heard people say eat meat, eat dairy, that's where you get it. True or not true?
3: That is really not the best strategy. As we look at overall health, those are not the winning foods. Many people like Armel have to take high dose vitamin B12. She was taking 2,000 micrograms once she was diagnosed, only had it accessible orally there in Africa where she was living, couldn't get injections that I would give a patient like her. And within a month's time, symptoms dramatically improved. The worst part of it, she was taking a common drug that we use here in the States, a common drug family, an acid blocking drug. If you've got reflux esophagitis, you know, heartburn problems, if you've got ulcer tendencies and you're taking one of these pills, you're likely decreasing your B12 levels. You're impairing your absorption and you're at high risk for B12 problems.
2: Undoubtedly, and I'm sure you would agree, sometimes medication is absolutely essential, but until it is, man, you want to stay away from it as best you can, right?
3: Yeah, and especially these over-the-counter things. I mean, people can get so many things over-the-counter. Don't self-medicate is my message.
2: Okay, I've said a couple of times that we're going to talk about Botox. Now, you mentioned Botox in the Methuselah Factor. By now, I think we're familiar with what Botox is. You get the Botox injections, the wrinkles miraculously disappear. Explain what it is, why and how it does what it does, and then tell us what the book says about Botox.
3: During the course of the 30-day program, optimizing circulation, optimizing the Methuselah Factor, my synonym for blood fluidity, we have a section dealing with stress. And when we get to a section where we talk about harnessing your stressors, we talk about the power of smiling in the face of stressors. Actual research shows that if you smile in a stressful situation, it lowers your stress hormones.
2: I'm trying not to smile, just talking about smiling and seeing your smile is making me smile. Okay.
3: Okay. Yeah. But now here's the amazing part. Yeah. If you go and get those Botox injections, and they inject your smiling muscles, like the muscles here by your eyes that cause the so-called crow's feet.
2: Sure.
3: Inject those with Botox. It affects your ability to fully smile.
2: Right.
3: And you will tend to be more depressed.
2: Oh, is that so?
3: But here's what's interesting. If they give you the Botox injections in muscles that are used to frown, your mood will tend to come up.
2: So that's not such a bad thing.
3: Not such a bad thing. Basically, your facial expression has a reflex action on your brain.
2: So that means that you can coach yourself to be more positive simply through the actions you choose to commit.
3: You know, the Bible talks about being more joyful, and the Bible talks about praise. Think about those connections, John, and how powerful that is.
2: In here now, the Methuselah Factor, it's not simply a book of medical advice. Because what you do is you connect a person with God and the power of God. Seek spirituality, you say. Now, spirituality can be practically anything. What are you really saying?
3: Really, you and I know the most powerful spiritual connection is with our Creator. But John, I wrote this book to take people right where they were at. And I'm happy for someone just to start reflecting more on what's really important to them, to start thinking about the bigger picture. Because I realize that just like Paul said in Romans 1, that everyone, if they really stop and look at it, will see evidence of a loving Creator.
2: How have you seen faith in God react upon a person's health?
3: It's amazing. I see it react in two primary ways. One, it helps us re-perceive everything. When we realize that we're the child of the King, it just changes the whole outlook of life. But more than that, when I realize that my body is the temple of the Holy Spirit and I start caring for myself differently, I can have a more vital, more vibrant communion with my loving Savior.
2: best way for a person to connect with God. Someone saying, you know what, I got to do something about my health and I've got to do something about my relationship with God. Where do you recommend that person begin?
3: I recommend you take time to just be with the Creator. I love reading the Bible, taking time in meditation and prayer about those great themes in Scripture.
2: Mm-hmm. You talk about forgiveness in the book. How does a person begin to exercise that?
3: We actually go through steps to forgiveness. Okay. We remind people it's a process, and I think there's no better model for forgiveness than our Savior as He was there at Calvary.
2: And one other thing I find really fascinating, be humble is something you say in here. Talk about that for a moment.
3: You know, our culture today, we're so focused on our rights and what's important for me and defining my turf and protecting it that we've forgotten the value of humility. So many times in the Bible, it calls us back to be humble, to be meek, to be submissive.
2: The Methuselah factor. Methuselah was somebody who in the Bible lived to be 969 years of age. And yet if you adopt the principles of the Methuselah factor, you live far longer than Methuselah. 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Dr. David DeRose, thanks for joining us. It's been a blessing. Thank you. One question I didn't ask you, where can we get a copy of The Methuselah Factor?
3: Well, most people get the book either from our website, compasshealth.net, or from Amazon.
2: And you can also get the book at itiswritten.com. Let's pray together now. Our Father in heaven, we've been blessed as we have discovered again that as our Creator, you care about our life in this world. You want the very best for us. We can improve our health as we cooperate with those very simple yet effective, powerful principles you've given to us. And friend, God wants you to live forever. If you've been far from God, come home. If you've been blocking God out of your life, open up your heart to Him. If you've not been experiencing His forgiveness and His presence, open your heart to Him now and invite Jesus to be the Lord of your life. Lord, would you be that for us? And keep us and bless us and grant us a closer walk with you than we've ever had. We thank you. And we pray in Jesus' name, amen. Thanks so much for joining me today. I'm looking forward to seeing you again next time. Until then, please do remember, it is written, man shall not live by bread alone, but by every word that proceeds from the mouth of God.
4: 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We hope you have been blessed and that your faith in God has been renewed. 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

You know, some of the fondest memories of my childhood were woven around supper time. When Mom would come to the back steps of the old home place and she'd say, "Come on in, son, it's supper time." Oh my, but how I'd love to hear those words once more. But you know, for me, time has woven the realization of a truth that's even more thrilling. And that's when the Lord comes to the portals of heaven and says, "Come on home, for it's supper time." And we'll be gathered around the table with the Lord himself for the greatest supper time of them all.

Today's reading comes from the words of Jesus found in John chapter 7, verse 24, where he says, "Do not judge according to appearance, but judge with righteous judgment." Jesus originally spoke these words in the context of healing a man on the Sabbath, because his critics were questioning his motives. But for just a minute today, let me take the principle here and apply it to everyday life. Some time ago, a good friend of mine gave my family tickets to a Major League Baseball game, and we were kind of excited because none of us had ever been to one before. And they were great tickets. The only issue with them was that all of the seats weren't together. So my wife took our youngest and sat on one side of the field, and I took our oldest daughter and sat right behind the visiting team's dugout. We agreed that halfway through the fourth inning, we would trade places so everybody could enjoy more than one angle on that game. When it came time to move and I sat down with my daughter at our new location, the man beside me didn't seem any too pleased to have us sit next to him, even though my wife and youngest daughter had occupied those seats for the first half of the game. With what seemed like a hint of disgust in his voice, he gruffly pointed to some vastly inferior seats at some distance from where we were. "Why don't you go sit over there?" he said. Now, fighting my natural instinct to get angry, I told him rather curtly that my 6-year-old daughter wouldn't be able to see the game at all from those seats, and we were quite happy with the ones we had, thank you very much. And for the next inning and a half, I was quietly boiling with rage over the unbelievable rudeness of the jerk sitting next to me. And then, on the way home from the game, as I replayed the scene over and over in my mind, it suddenly occurred to me that I might have completely misread the situation. The man's thick accent was clear proof that English was not his first language, and so his gruffness might not have been intentional. And furthermore, it's entirely possible that he thought the other seats were better because they were closer to the game. And if he didn't have kids himself, he might not understand that my little daughter couldn't see much without an aisle seat. In short, as I reviewed the whole thing, I had to admit, I might have been completely wrong. And that's what today's Bible reading should etch in our hearts. Most of the time when people disagree with us, they truly believe they're right. And in their minds, they have lots of evidence to back it up. Just the way we think we're dead right and wonder why they can't see it. So, before we write people off as stupid or arrogant or crazy, we need to stop and ask ourselves if we're assessing the situation correctly. You just can't go by appearances because your senses are imperfect enough and skewed enough by your own emotions and experiences that you might be absolutely wrong. Instead of going by appearances, says Jesus, make a righteous judgment. It might take more time, and it might be a little tougher, but with a little practice, you're going to find it's a better way to live.

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1: We greet our friends everywhere with Chapter 9 of Perilous Journey, the story of John Bunyan. This is another in the series Stories of Great Christians and comes to you from the radio studios of the Moody Bible Institute of Chicago.

0: The formative years which follow adolescence were spent by John Bunyan as a soldier in the Revolutionary Army in England. Always a sensitive boy, now the young adult Bunyan was full of conflict. His guilt over drunkenness and vices in which he involved himself could not be covered by more and more such activity. Because religious freedom of worship was a major issue in the Revolution, the atmosphere in which battles were engaged or strategy was planned was almost Old Testament in its flavor. John Bunyan was constantly aware of God, the God of judgment. Even the war itself seemed somehow wrong. The king had long been established as the appointed representative of God and the head of his church. To challenge the king was to challenge God. And even those who did not believe this were somehow uneasy about the possibility of its being true. And as if this was not enough, the revolutionary forces attracted every kind of religious fanatic. To the mind wallowing in troubled conflict, these self-appointed theologians and saints were little help.
1: I've been noticing you, John Bunyan. You're not like many of the others.
2: Is that so?
1: For one thing, you can read and write. A rare gift in the common man.
2: My parents were anxious for me to improve on their state.
1: And in conversation, you seem somehow more perceptive than most. You seem to be more attuned to all that is about you.
2: Oh, that's fine. I'm very happy to know that. Now I've got to get out and...
1: Wait. I've something to tell you. It came to me in a vision.
2: A vision?
1: Until now, I have been the only one who really understood the harmony of the universe. But you have been called, too.
2: Called?
1: It is wonderful, John Bunyan. Just as Ananias was sent to Saul by a vision to enlighten him and tell him of Christ, I have been sent to you.
2: Now, see here, I'm certain you received no vision about me.
1: No, but I have.
2: Well, maybe you made a mistake.
1: One truly aware doesn't make mistakes.
2: There, you see? I do things I know are all wrong all the time. I couldn't be the one you're supposed to call.
1: I know. I once felt that way, too. But one must be aware of the fact that he is aware. That's what makes it so difficult. To my knowledge, I'm the only one ever to attain, but you...
2: What is this aware business? You don't sound Presbyterian or Anabaptist.
1: Nor independent, nor seeker. My harmonies completely negate formal church lines. There's nothing but mirth in them. There is a continual singing of birds, chirping sweetly, in a sweet harmony of soul-ravishing, delightful music.
2: Yes, well, that's fine, just fine. You just go right on listening to your birds, and I would rather not know that I'm aware. Not now, at any rate.
0: The Civil War was all but over in England. The Irish expedition had the stated purpose of the relief of the Protestants. John was in no hurry to return home. He'd not joined the army because of the war issues, but rather to escape the home he'd come to hate after the death of his mother and sister. And once again, the issues of the Irish expedition held little concern for him. But he joined it rather than return and face his stepmother.
2: John Bunyan, sir.
3: Bunyan, eh? I've heard of you. Newport Garrison.
2: That's right, sir.
3: Well, Bunyan, I don't know what you think you're getting into here. It won't be like the Parliamentary Army. We'll be on the move almost all the time. We'll march long, and we anticipate hard fighting when we arrive. It won't be weeks of carousing such as you're used to.
2: Yes, sir.
3: All right, Bunyan. Report to that officer over there for assignment. We'll start for Ireland within the next week.
1: Say, you, Bunyan.
2: Huh?
1: What kind of a soldier are you?
2: I don't know what you mean.
1: Look at you, reading while you march. Let me have that.
2: What?
1: A soldier's job is marching and fighting. There's no place in his day for trash like this.
2: Why don't you read a little of it to us all, to show what kind of trash it is?
1: I don't need to read anything to anybody. We all know what the chap books are when we see him. Nice little stories. La-di-da-di-da.
2: I'll take the book back now, thank you.
1: Certainly. How many pieces do you want it in? Got anything to say to that, Mr. Reading Soap?
3: Stop! All right. Who would like to explain this?
2: You can see the whole story, Captain. He started the fight and I finished.
3: Will two of you carry this man down to the river and throw him in? That'll wake him up. Now, let me make something very clear. We are not here to fight each other. Now, I know that we've done nothing but travel for 2 weeks. But we should be joining all the other garrisons within the next few days. And then, you'll see some hard fighting. Save your feelings for that fight. Is that clear? Bunyan?
2: Sir?
3: Is what I said clear?
2: Yes, sir.
3: Well, then let's start again. The sooner we join the other garrisons, the sooner we can cross to Ireland.
0: But when the army assembled, most of the men changed their minds about serving in Ireland and went home. A scant 400 men and only 6 officers were willing to go. This was hardly enough, and the entire expedition was abandoned. And so, late in July 1647, John Bunyan found himself on his way home to take up life as a tinker.
4: Look at you, John. Why, in 3 short years, you've become a man.
2: Yes, a great deal has changed, Father.
4: Oh, you mean round here? Yes, yes, we've 3 new little faces bringing cheer to the house and hearth. You'll be staying here with us, of course, and helping me at the forge.
2: Well, at least until I can set up my own forge.
4: Oh, that's fine. And before you know it, you'll be taking my best customers away from me.
2: Oh, I don't mean to do that, Father.
4: I'm joking, lad. There's plenty enough work between Elstow and Harrowden to keep 3 tinkers busy day and night. It'd be a pleasure to keep it in the family.
2: Aye.
4: Well, come inside, John. Come inside. Your mother's anxious to lay eyes on you, and you ought to meet the newer members of our family.
5: Well, well, John Bunyan. What brings you all the way to Bedford?
2: Hello, Dan.
5: It's been well over a year, John. How's the tinkering business down in Elstow?
2: That's what I'm here to see you about.
5: Oh, I'm a molder, John, hardly a tinker.
2: Well, will you let me explain myself?
5: Up the street, John, up the street. Unless you're not the drinker you once were.
2: Is that a challenge, Dan?
5: If you consider it so.
2: Up the street, Dan, up the street.
5: So you're to start in for yourself, huh?
2: Aye. Frankly, Dan, it's unbearable living at home. That woman and all her children raising old Harry all the time. Tell me, will you do it?
5: Well, normally, you know, the making of an anvil is a hard and expensive piece of work.
2: That's why I've come to you. I thought that with me helping you to make it and being close friends as we are...
5: It may just be the ale, John, but I'd like to see you get started on your own. I'll do it. Stand back, John. Stand back. Here comes the iron. Now, how's that for a job of pouring?
2: Oh, it's fine, Dan, fine. It's the best anvil I've ever seen.
6: Of course it is.
2: Well?
5: Well, what?
2: What happens now?
5: Oh, we've a long wait while that T-iron of yours cools off. Any suggestions as to what to do with the time?
2: Up the street, Dan.
5: Up the street, John.

0: The cat is in the well.
1: Put it down there. Get away from here, or you'll miss your head.
0: Would you say that he didn't appreciate the finer things in life?
2: I would only say that he wasn't a very good prospect as a patron.
1: Hey, look out! Get any on you?
0: No. He's as unsteady as we are. And he's been home all night.
2: Speaking of giddy hope.
0: Yes, sir. Your wife will be wondering what happened to you.
2: You've had a bad influence on me, John Bunyan. The past few days, I've been acting like a single man again, completely forgetting my home duties.
0: Is marriage all that bad?
2: Oh, not bad, John. Different. It's time you found out, you know. What are you, 25?
0: 22, and I plan to find out as soon as I can.
2: Oh?
0: That's just another reason for my wanting to set up my own business in Elster, Dan. There's a lovely girl not far away who I met just once. Her face always stays close to me.
2: And you'd like to bring the rest of her up together with her face, huh?
0: I'm serious, Dan. I only need a few more tools and a place to work. And I'll court my Mary.
2: Yeah, that'll be the day, John. I can hardly wait to see what a change marriage will make in you.
0: I doubt it will be much of one. I'm serious, Dan. What could a wisp of a girl do to change me that my father and all the rectors in England and all the officers of the parliamentary troops couldn't do?
2: Let me tell you something, John Bunyan. You're a reprobate. Let's face it, a nice fellow, sure. Delightful companion, a famous drinker, liar. A wonderfully unsavory character.
0: Thank you.
2: Now, if you go on this way, you'll end up in the poorhouse, or worse. Something's got to change. You poor fool are setting up your own change. Mark my words, John. You're in for a real change. And it'll happen as soon as you marry that girl.
3: You've heard Chapter 9 of Perilous Journey, the story of John Bunyan. This is another in the series Stories of Great Christians and comes to you from the radio studios of the Moody Bible Institute of Chicago.

On July the 8th, 1741, a sermon was preached in Connecticut that shook America. But Sinners in the Hands of an Angry God was an abomination. Jonathan Edwards, a major figure in the First Great Awakening, spoke in his infamous sermon about a God who tortures people in the flames of hell and inflicts agony and pain. It was an awful picture of God, yet many people believed it to be an accurate summation of God's character and of hell itself. But God says in Ezekiel 33:11, "Say to them, as I live, says the Lord God, I have no pleasure in the death of the wicked, but that the wicked turn from his way and live. Turn, turn from your evil ways. For why should you die, O house of Israel?" God is not a torturer, but a God of love who appeals to all people to be saved by a God of love. Edwards gave a terribly inaccurate picture of God. John Bradshaw, It Is Written.

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1: It's been 2,000 years since the glorious light of the cross illuminated a world veiled in darkness and confusion about the character of God. And still today, the greatest need of mankind is a revelation of God's love as revealed in the life of Christ. 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
2: The message today is dealing with the subject of adjusting to the darkness. And a part of the reason this came into my mind was because flying back from Australia, they feed everybody, it's a long flight, and then they turn off the lights, hoping that everybody will drift off to sleep. I have a hard time sleeping on planes, and I felt bad turning on the little night light for my chair that I might disturb the people around me. But I noticed that after they turned off the cabin lights, it doesn't take long for your eyes to get adjusted to the dark. And that's not always a good thing when you adjust to the dark. You ever been to one of those restaurants? It's supposed to be romantic. The dark restaurants? I've got a theory that maybe they're just not clean and so they turn the lights down. And they call them romantic. Problem is you can't see the menu. And so you order, and then you have to eat by faith instead of sight, because you don't know what exactly it is that you've ordered on the menu. But it's also dangerous in our world if you get too adjusted to the dark. We're living in a time of great darkness. Hey, I want to start with an amazing fact. What would you think if I told you that this is the longest burning light bulb in the world? It's in, not far from here, it's in the firehouse of Hayward, California. Now think about it for a moment. When this light first began to burn, this particular bulb, the Wright brothers had not flown their plane yet. Then this bulb burned on through World War I. It burned through the stock market crash. It burned on through World War II and the Korean War and the Vietnam War, with only brief interruptions while they relocated the Hayward, the firehouse there in Livermore. And today it is, Guinness Book of World Records said it's the longest known burning light bulb in the world. 108 years it's been burning. Well, 1901, yeah, that'd be about 108 years. And you can go down there and look for yourself. It's still burning. It uses 120 volts, only puts out 4 watts, though. It was made by the Shelby Glass Company back in 1901, and that's when they used hand-blown glass bulbs. They were eventually bought by General Electric and phased out. And it used a very thick carbon filament. So there it is. You kind of wonder why they don't make them more like that today, huh? They'd go out of business. I guess they did go out of business, didn't they? If they made their light bulbs to burn 100 years, I mean, you'd eventually saturate the market. Well, you know, it's nice to know that a light bulb can last that long, but it's also interesting. Here we are living in a time when never has there been more man-made light than you have in the world today. And yet there's great darkness. You've probably seen this amazing satellite picture that has been taken from space. They use some special filters and time delay, but it shows the lights that are being generated from the major cities of the globe. Actually, you can see the whole globe. They've got it. The picture's taken. How much power do you think it takes to light up the world that way? Isn't that phenomenal? Never has there been more man-made light, and yet we're living in a time in the world where there has never been more darkness. That was our scripture reading. Isaiah 60, especially you go to verse 2. For behold, darkness shall cover the earth, and gross darkness the people. Now the word gross is kind of a unique word. It has a few different meanings for us today. Some of you used to buy things by the gross, and what did that mean? There's a dozen of something. Or the word gross might mean disgusting. I mean, you wouldn't want someone to say that those are gross mashed potatoes that you've made. Gross also means concentrated, something that is thick. And so when the Bible says that there is a gross darkness that covers the people, but in spite of that, the Lord will arise on thee and His glory will be seen on thee. You know, it's in the time of the greatest darkness that the Lord's people are going to shine the brightest. You read in Revelation about the bride of Christ, and it describes what she's wearing, clothed with the sun, standing on the moon, a crown of stars. Why do you think that what she's wearing stands out? Because she is against the backdrop of a darkened heavens. And it's in the darkness that God's church is supposed to shine. It's very dangerous, though, if we get to the place in this world filled with gross darkness that you get to where you're adjusted to it and you're used to it. You know, there's a couple of kinds of people that will be in the world when the Lord comes. It's going to be the darkest when the Lord comes. You've got your cockroaches and your moths. And I think I've talked to you about that before. It's interesting. In the darkest night, I go up to Covelo sometimes by myself, and no artificial lights around. Matter of fact, it's so dark up there at night, if there's clouds or there's no moon, that when we lay down in the bed upstairs, you look at the wall, and the airport rotating beacon 10 miles away, you can see it flash. Because your eyes adjust to the dark, and all of a sudden you say, "What was that? What was that?" And there is this periodic flash. You get up, it's a little bitty airport light 10 miles away, and it actually can be seen. But while I'm sometimes studying there in the bedroom, I turn on, you know, the houses run on batteries, so we use low wattage bulbs just enough, and turn on a light so I can study at night. And moths that might be miles away see that little light, because it's the only artificial light a long way off, and they're attracted to it. And they come to it, and they start beating against the office window upstairs because they see that little light in the dark. Moths are attracted to the light. And then I remember growing up in New York City, some of the places that I lived or my friends lived had cockroach problems. And you'd walk into a room. I remember one time, I had a friend named Andy, and he had a cockroach infestation in his house. And only if you've grown up in a city, you know what I'm talking about. We used to play a game where we would flip on the lights and see if we could run in before the cockroaches all got away. And we would actually spray lighter fluid on the floor, don't do this, around them and light it so we'd encircle them. Only crazy kids would do something like this. But they tried to scurry away when you turned on the light, so you had to be fast. They ran from the light. When Jesus comes, there's going to be moths that are attracted to Him. They'll say, "This is our God," and there'll be cockroaches that will run from the wrath of the Lamb. Problem is that you could get used to cockroaches, and you could get used to the darkness. You know, there's a part of a poem by Alexander Pope. And it says, "Vice is a monster so frightful mean as to be hated, needs but to be seen. Yet too oft familiar with her face, we first endure, then pity, then embrace." And that's what happens with sin over time. At first it seems like it's a bad thing. And then little by little through exposure we get to where what once repulsed us now intrigues us. What once we thought was so bad now seems attractive. And little by little, you can get to where you're adjusted to the light. It's like that Irish man who moved to the States, and he worked for a year, and then his wife finally was able to come and join him. And she said to her husband, "The people here sure talk funny." He said, "Well, you should have heard him a year ago." He had gotten used to it. Oh, by the way, I discovered when I'm in Australia, I've got an accent. It was, everybody there told me I had one. I said, I never had it till I came here. And I suppose in a couple of weeks when I'm in England, I'll have an accent again. But you can get used to just about anything as time goes by. The danger is if we get used to the darkness. You know, they've got some scriptures that talk about this. 2 Peter chapter 2, verse 17. Speaking of the lost, it says, these are wells without water, clouds carried about by a tempest. Notice the words of Peter, for whom is reserved the blackness of darkness forever. We all have two destinies, light or dark. The Bible begins describing a conflict between light and dark. God said, let there be light. Darkness covered the earth. God separated the light from the darkness. In the world today, there is this conflict still. The Bible tells us that in the last days, there's going to be a deep darkness in the world. Are you children of the light or children of the dark? Jude says it the exact same way. Jude 1 verse 13, speaking of the lost, raging waves of the sea, foaming up their own shame, wandering stars for whom is reserved the blackness and darkness forever. You know, the angels that kept not their first estate are reserved in everlasting chains of darkness. But these are about the most intense words that the Bible uses to describe this gross darkness. The blackness of darkness forever. What's the darkest dark you've ever seen? I remember going one time, and this will never happen again, but while I was speaking in somewhere in the southeast, I don't even remember where I was doing a camp meeting, and I kept driving to the camp meeting by a sign that said Endless Caverns. Any of you remember where Endless Caverns is? Virginia. Okay, yeah, that's right, it is in Virginia. And I thought, well, I want to go see it one day, and I realized I had time before the camp meeting, and so I went in, and we have to go down this stairs to the entrance area, and they get the little souvenirs. And I said, are there any more tours of the cabins? And they said, well, we're supposed to have one more tour, but we don't have anyone but you. It was raining outside. It wasn't a good day, I guess, and they didn't have too many people. And so eventually, a few people filtered out who had been on the last tour, and they had this student who was working through the summer, and she said she'd take me on a tour. And so I went down and got a tour by myself of this cavern. And it actually isn't endless. But I guess the people that first discovered it wondered, because it does go on and on. Some beautiful things down there. And they've got lights stationed everywhere that just illuminate the beautiful stalactites and stalagmites. And at some point, I don't remember what brought it on, but I asked, would you mind turning out the lights? I said, I'd like to see what it's like when it's perfectly black here. And she said, no problem. As a matter of fact, it may have been part of what they normally do. And so they turned off the lights, and you're 200 or 300 feet down below ground in this cavern. You can just hear the little drips in the background. No light at all. No bleed over light. And you open your eyes as wide as you can, and you wait a little bit. And usually when you open your eyes wide, your pupils slowly dilate, you begin to take in some kind of shape and form. Nothing. And that's pretty spooky. It's so dark down there, a cat can't even see. And then I remember I took out on my keychain, I've got one of those little illuminating lights so you can light up an LED light, your key, at night. And I pulled it out and I turned it on. Man, it was like you'd turn on a spotlight. You could see everything because your eye pupils are about that big. You look like you're taking LSD. Don't ask me how I would know that. But gets things just light up real fast. Hey, you know, I remember hearing a story one time where they had this kind of a circus program, and it was on in a studio, and they were taping this guy in front of a live audience going through his routine with a bunch of tigers in a cage. He had like 6 or 8 tigers, big man-eating tigers in there. And he actually had to go into a chamber where they let him in the chamber. They locked it. Then he went into another door. They had a double door so you could get in and out. And they locked that. And he gets in there and he starts working these tigers through this routine. And the TV cameras are rolling. And they got the lights on. And the studio audience is watching. And He's making them all stack up and get on their little stands around there. And he's cracking his whip and he's got a little wooden chair in his hand. And they had a power failure. I'm not going to tell you what happened. Okay, since you begged me. About 30 seconds was all. But can you imagine how long that must have felt for that man in there? Had no flashlight. And finally they popped on the lights and he was there. Well, at least half of them. No, he was still there. And the tigers were still in their positions. And someone asked him afterward, they said, were you scared? He said, yes. He said, well, what did you do? He said, well, I knew that they could see me, but I could not see them. Cats can see about 100 times better than people in the dark. And he said, they didn't know that I couldn't see them. And so I had to keep my eyes open and be glaring and cracking my whip and holding my chair. He says, but I had no idea where they were. But I couldn't let them know I didn't know where they were. I don't know how that fits in, but I just wanted to tell you that. I thought that was an interesting story. Black holes. Have you ever been sitting in a well-lit room and then someone turns out the light? And all of a sudden the darkness seems twice as dark because you've been in the light. How is it for those who have been with the Lord and then they walk out into the world? You know, don't they see the contrast? It's a shame if their eyes get adjusted. 2 Corinthians 4, verse 3, says, if our gospel is hidden, it's hidden to them that are lost, in whom the God of this age has blinded the minds of them that believe not, lest the glorious gospel light should shine upon them. For God, who commanded the light to shine out of darkness, speaking about Genesis, has shown in our hearts that same word that said, let there be light, back in Genesis. It brings light into our lives, in our dark hearts, to give the light of the knowledge of the glory of God in the face of Jesus. You know, they've got out there in space these black holes. And evidently a black hole is the result of a sun or some great luminary body that has collapsed and has a magnetic force, a gravitational pull that is so powerful that anything within hundreds of millions of miles gets sucked in. I actually don't know what that distance is, but the surrounding vicinity, anything gets sucked into it, even light that travels 186,000 miles per second. Black holes are so powerful it'll even suck in the light. The devil's darkness is so intense that he basically gobbles up any light around him. He's committed the unpardonable sin. And you know, some people that have grieved away the Spirit, they're like black holes. You try and reach them, they have no interest at all. The Bible talks about that deep, dark, everlasting, gross darkness. Like a black hole that just soaks it up. Nothing ever shows on it. Then, you know, there are some people who are allergic to the light. Really. There's a very rare disease called exoderma pigmentosum. It's mostly children that have it because it's actually, ultimately, it's terminal. They do not have in their cells that natural mechanism we all have where cells repair from light damage. You and I are exposed to light all the time. And, you know, they always say you're to slather yourself with sunscreen and stuff because overexposure to light, you get burned, but your sunburn heals eventually. Well, even your eyes get a certain amount of light damage, but the cells heal. The young people that have exoderma pigmentosum, they don't heal. Their skin cells never heal. They almost all get skin cancer or blindness. They have to live in the dark. Even artificial light hurts them. They've constantly got to wear glasses and special clothing and stay indoors. The only time they can go outside is when it's dark. They can't even go out when there's moon out. They're allergic to the light. Wouldn't that be terrible? You probably met people like that are allergic to the light. Now, we understand when a child is afraid of the dark. But it's sort of sad if a grown person is afraid of the light. Heard one time about a four-year-old boy that was trying to pour himself some Kool-Aid, and he spilled some on the linoleum in the kitchen floor, and he wanted to help mom mop it up. Well, it was night. So he ran to the porch door because he knew the mop was outside. They kept it outside on the porch, but it was dark. And his mom saw that he wanted to do this, and he went out and he hesitated there at the door because it's kind of dark and scary in the backyard. And his mom said, "Son, you don't need to be afraid. Jesus is everywhere, even in the darkness." So he stared outside the door for a minute. He said, "Jesus, can you hand me the mop?" So you expect sometimes children are afraid of the dark. But what's really sad is if people are afraid of the light. The Bible describes that. Jesus said, John 3, verse 19, "This is the condemnation." By the word, the way that word condemnation is crisis. And it's where we get the word crises. This is the crises. That light is come into the world, and men love darkness rather than light. Why? Because their deeds are evil. For everyone that does evil hates the light. Why did they kill Jesus? Because of his darkness or his light? His light made their darkness stand out. Everyone that does evil hates the light, neither comes to the light, lest his deeds be reproved or exposed. But he that does truth comes to the light, that his deeds may be made manifest, that they are wrought in God. You know, it's a little easier sleeping when it's dark. And that's why there's a lot of people sleeping in the church. It's because there's gross darkness. I wasn't speaking about anyone right now. I'm talking about generally the church. It's because gross darkness covers the land and the people. This is the condemnation, that God sends light into the world, and men love darkness rather than light. Now, have you ever been in a room where, you know, you're sleeping through the night and it's dark, and all of a sudden the light comes on? And when you're flying cross country and everybody's got their window shades down, some people are watching the little monitors and they ask you to all shut your windows, and you didn't know it, that during the night the sun came up while you were flying. And when you're flying from the west to the east, the sun comes up pretty quick because you're helping it come up. And all of a sudden, someone flips up their shade right there and it's just blinding you. "Oh, put that down again. It'll hurt my eyes." Or someone comes in your room and they cut on the light and you have had your head under the pillow. Eventually, you can't spend your life with your head under the pillow or with your eye mask on. Eventually, you've got to get adjusted. If you're a Christian, the closer you come to the Lord, the more it exposes the things in your life that need changing. But you don't get discouraged by that. You keep approaching the Lord. And the light of God burns those things out of our lives if we don't turn away. Light actually purifies. Light will sterilize and cleanse us. You know, the Bible tells us that God is light. 1 John 1, verse 5 and 6. "This is the message that you've heard from him and that we declare unto you, that God is light, and in him is no darkness at all. If we say we've got fellowship with him and we walk in darkness, we lie and do not practice the truth." Someone said, character is who you are in the dark. Character is who you are when you don't think anyone's watching. Matthew 4:16. Speaking of the time in which Christ came, "The people that sat in darkness have seen a great light. And to them that sat in the region of the shadow of death, the light has sprung up." Psalm 89, verse 15. "Blessed are the people that know the joyful sound. They'll walk, O Lord, in the light of thy countenance." You know, God is light. And if we've got darkness in our hearts and darkness in our life, then we need to invite that light, introduce that light into our lives. We are called to be light in the world. Matthew chapter 5, verse 14. "Not only is Jesus the light of the world, he said, you are the light of the world. A city that is on a hill cannot be hid. Neither do men light a candle and put it under a bushel, but on a candlestick. And it gives light to all that are in the house." You know what a blackout is? When there's a power failure. And people and sometimes nations are plunged into darkness. Sometimes we have a blackout in the church. And there's a power failure because God's people, His children, His church, are failing to reflect the light of God or to let that light shine in their lives. Did you know that you glow? It's true. I did an amazing fact a few weeks ago. They did some studies in Japan. They've got very sensitive equipment right now that can measure light. And they put the subjects in this perfectly dark room, and they found out that people glow. It's a light that is about 1,000 times dimmer than what you can pick up with a human eye. I don't know if a cat can see it or not. But you emit light. They figure that it's because of, might actually be because of free radicals. It's like a natural bioluminescence. All living cells emit a certain amount of light. The interesting thing they found in the study in Japan, they took the subjects and they took these men and they photographed them with this hypersensitive, very, very sensitive light detecting equipment. And they noticed that the light went up and down at different times during the day. And different parts of their bodies glowed brighter. They actually glowed brighter around the chest region of their bodies. So when Jesus said, "Let your light shine," he was being serious. You've all got light. Did Adam and Eve glow? They did. And that's why they knew they were naked. After they sinned, their light went out. Did Moses glow when he talked to God? Amen. You're more sure about that. We got that scripture, right? He actually had to veil his face. And so I think in heaven, we're all going to just glow a lot brighter than we do right now. But you're still glowing a little bit. Just don't let your light go out. The brightest man-made light in the world is not very far from here. It's down there in Las Vegas. It's a light that comes out of the top of the Luxor Hotel. Now, you've heard me talk about this before, but I think it's interesting. On the top of the hotel, talk about a power bill. They've got 45 xenon lights that are each one as big as a washing machine. And I don't even know how many million candle power they put out. It's just really bright. They had problems at first because planes coming into the Las Vegas airport periodically would take a flight path right over the hotel. And it would blind the pilots momentarily. They fly over this and it's like a flash of lightning. They go, "What was that? There's no clouds in the sky." And they had flown over the light coming out of the top of the Luxor Hotel. You see, you can't see that light unless there's dust in the Las Vegas air. You ever gone out with a big old spotlight at night? Come on, any of you men ever have a spotting light? You go out in the dark in the wilderness and you turn it on. You don't see the light until it hits something. And sometimes it's even, those lights are so powerful, there might even be clouds overhead. You can shine it and you can see them illuminating the ceiling of clouds that are overhead. Any of you ever done that? You know what I'm talking about? It's really something. But you don't see it till it hits something. What's really fun is you go into your neighbor's tent. You got to wait until they're asleep. And then you unzip it and you holler and they look at you and you turn it on. Then you throw cold water on them and you run. Now, I don't know why that just came to me. I've probably never done anything like that before. Actually, someone did that to me. And then you're blinded and you can't do anything about it. It takes a while for your eyes to get adjusted. Light doesn't do anything unless it hits something. You get the point? Jesus sends his light into the world, but the world's not going to see it unless it bounces off something. And it's supposed to be reflecting off you and I. You and I are to reflect his light, just as the moon reflects the light of the sun. You can't see the moon unless it's picking up the light of the sun. Luke chapter 1, verse 79, speaking of Christ and his mission. He came to give light to them that sit in darkness and in the shadow of death, to guide their feet in the way of peace. Now we're told in God's word that we are to walk in the light. Don't get adjusted to the dark. Walk in the light. It seems like at one time the things that shocked and amazed us now entertain and amuse us. John 12, verse 35 and 36. Yet a little while the light is with you. Walk while you have the light, lest darkness come upon you. Can a person's light go out? If God sends light into your life, It is never stagnant. That light will always get brighter or it will get dimmer. You need to be either fueling that light so it grows brighter and brighter till the day dawn and the day star arise in your heart. You find the light of God in the Bible described as either growing brighter or it gets dimmer. All of us are like dimmer switches. We're active. Which way are you turning your switch? Is the light of God in your life getting brighter? Are you studying and walking in the light? If God gives you light and you follow what He's revealed to you, He'll give you more light. Well, why does He stop giving you light if you stop walking in the light? Because any light that God gives you, you are responsible for and you will be judged by. God loves you too much to give you more light than you're going to walk in, because then you just become accountable for it. Did you get that? If God gives you increased light and you don't walk in the light, the more He gives you. Jesus said, if you were blind and you could not see, you would have no sin. But now that you see, your sin remains. We're accountable for the light that we receive. Some of us have been stagnant in our experience because we're not walking in the light that He's given us. I've seen it many times in evangelistic meetings. Someone comes and you can see them. They're on the front row and their faces are beaming. They go, wow, how come I've never heard this before? This is wonderful. And they're asking questions and they're sitting on the edge of their seat and they're drinking it in and their faces are shining. And then you cover some difficult subject. And all of a sudden, their body language changes. You can see it. I've seen it so many times. Evangelists get good at spotting this. Instead of sitting up and sitting forward, they sit back and they fold their arms. And all of a sudden, you can see a little detachment happening. And then, maybe they miss a night. And you go visit them. The best is to go visit them before they miss a night. And I'll say, brother, sister, I said, you were so excited and you were coming. You missed a couple nights. Can I help you? What's going on? Did this make sense? Yes. Did this make sense? Yes. And I remember this one gal was talking to me. She just loved the meeting. She was drinking it all in. And she in particular had a problem with the presentation on Christian appearance and dress. She dressed differently. And I won't go into detail, but you figure it out. And when I covered that subject, everything changed. And she said, Brother Dick, I don't know what happened. Something happened. She said, I was just felt so close to the Lord, and God was in my life, and He was hearing my prayers, and I just felt like He was with me all day long. And now this last week, she said, it's like the light went out. And I said, Sister, you remember we covered that subject? Yeah. And I said, and you started folding your arms and you didn't look too happy. She said, no, I don't agree with that. I said, well, God's not giving you any more light because you're not walking in the light that He's given you. I said, if you want that light to keep shining, you step out and follow what He's revealed. You can read in Peter that the light of God is progressive. Add to your faith virtue and your virtue knowledge. And it's like Jacob's ladder. And so some of us want to jump the rungs in the ladder. If God reveals something to you in your life that needs addressing, and you are now in a holding pattern, you're treading water, and you're wondering why you're not getting anywhere, walk in the light. You can only be in a holding pattern so long, you're going to run out of gas and drop out of the sky. It's very dangerous to try to maintain your relationship with Jesus without growth. When you think you're standing still as a Christian, you're actually sliding backwards. You're losing altitude. You may not even know it. You got to be moving forward, friends. Walk in the light while you've got the light. Job 29:3. When His candle shined on my head, and when by His light I walked through the darkness, Thy word is a lamp unto my feet and a light unto my path. 1 John 1:7. But if you walk in the light, as He is in the light, we have fellowship with one another, and the blood of Jesus Christ, His Son, cleanses us from all sin. Ooh, did you get that? How many want to be cleansed from sin? There's a condition for cleansing. What is that condition? Turn your back on the darkness and walk forward in the light. Continue to walk in the advancing light that God gives you. You know what typically happens with denominations? we're part of a denomination, but there's a history. It's sad, but it's true. God will raise up some individual that will discover new light from God's word that's been neglected, or a group of individuals. And they'll say, hey, how come we stop baptizing by immersion? We need to go back to Bible baptism. And a whole new movement comes out of this new light, and it's called Baptist. But then after the founders die, the people say, well, here's what the founders wrote. They didn't say anything about this subject, so we're not changing. And they stop growing. And pretty soon, a couple of generations go by, and it'll turn into a denomination instead of a movement. If you'll forgive me for saying so, I've seen it happen historically with the Lutherans. Luther found great light, and those who recognized that they walked in the light, and then Luther died, and they said, well, Luther never knew about baptism by immersion. And they stopped. And John Wesley comes along, and he teaches about sanctification and godly living. That's why they called them Methodists, because they had a method of holiness in their lives and the devotional life. And then Wesley died, and his brothers, and they kind of flattened out. And pretty soon the church, a few generations go by, and they don't realize that they're ordaining gays, and all kinds of things start happening to the church. And you go, what happened? They stop walking in the light. Are we immune to that? If we don't continue to live in the light and walk in the light, pretty soon you become a denomination. You become an organization. It's a social club. And you just start drifting down back with the world. And you'll still have your name. You'll still have your building. What happens to denominations happens to individuals. When you trace the history of the seven churches in Revelation, starting out with Ephesus, going forth conquering and to conquer, you look at the ups and downs of those seven churches. It begins on fire with that first love, eventually loses the love, and after going through a few cycles, by the time you get to the end, it's at Laodicea, it's lukewarm. They don't know that they're poor and wretched and miserable and blind and naked. It comes on gradually until pretty soon it's just an institution. Laodicea describes a lukewarm institution. Think the rich and increased with the goods. Got a lot of property, got a lot of institutions, a lot of educational things and hospitals. And the people think they're rich and increased with goods, and in their lives they're not walking in the light. They're in darkness. And they don't know it. And then you end up with the blind leading the blind. You know, the deepest darkness biblically comes before deliverance. It's always darkest before the dawn, Thomas Fuller said. You know, right now the days are getting really short. I was kind of depressed coming back from Sydney, because there it was going from spring to summer and it was just gorgeous. I spent several days walking around the harbor just reveling in springtime. And in one day I went from going into spring to going into winter. Actually, I was going in from spring to summer, and now I'm going from fall to winter. And there the days were getting longer, and here now the days are getting shorter, all in one day. And I remember, first day I was back, I looked up, and it was 5 o'clock, and it was dark out, and I thought, bummer. You know what I like about Christmas? Not Santa Claus. When you get to Christmas, the days finally start getting longer again. You know, in Alaska, they have, they've diagnosed, it would happen in, you know, probably in Scandinavia too, any of these northern countries, but where they get the long winter nights, they've diagnosed a depression connected with these long nights where sun comes up for an hour or two a day and goes back down again. That would be kind of depressing. But nice thing about Alaska, they also produce some of the best vegetables because they've got the longest daylight. If you want to have those long days, sometimes it comes after the long night. When is Jesus coming? I'm not talking for a day or hour. No, not 2012, Mayan calendar. Since I mentioned it, I'll tell you, Karen and I and the boys were in Belize, and I got a drive by a Mayan Indian, gave me a ride while I was there. And I asked him about the Mayan calendar, and he just laughed, almost choked. He said, that's the most absurd thing they'd ever heard. Here Hollywood's making a movie about the Mayan calendar, and the Mayans are laughing. They don't think the world's ending in 2012. They got thousands of calendars and stones that all could be interpreted different ways. But yeah, if Hollywood could make a buck. Who knows, it might be 2012 and everyone's going to be laughing as it happens. But it'll have nothing to do with the Mayan calendar. Could be sooner. Got another character out there saying it's 2011. I actually think it's happening in 1996. See, you missed it. No, I just seeing if you're listening. When is Jesus coming? Midnight. You didn't know where I was coming from. I know exactly when he's coming. Midnight. I'm not talking about what hour of the day. I'm talking about what hour of the world. Bible says in Matthew 25, verse 6, "And at midnight there was a cry made, 'Behold, the bridegroom comes. Go out to meet him.' And all those virgins trimmed their lamps." They needed to do something when Jesus came to dispel the darkness and help other people find their way to the wedding. It's during the darkest time of the world's history that the church is needed the most to let their light shine. You know, just before the children of Israel came out of Egypt, there was a plague of darkness. Darkness on the headquarters of Egypt. Just before the Lord comes, one of the seven last plagues is what? Darkness on the seat of the beast. By the way, I want to read this to you from Exodus 10, verse 21. "The Lord said to Moses, 'Stretch out your hand towards heaven that there might be darkness over the land of Egypt, even darkness that may be felt.'" That's called gross darkness. "And Moses stretched out his hand towards heaven, and there was a thick darkness in all the land of Egypt. For 3 days they saw not one another, neither any rose from his place for 3 days. But all the children of Israel had light in their dwellings." Does God want us to be in darkness? Doesn't the Bible say, "But you are not children of the night. We are children of the day. The day of the Lord should not overtake us as a thief. Let us not walk in darkness as others do." 1 Thessalonians 5, verse 4 and 5, "But you, brethren, are not in darkness, that that day should overtake you as a thief. You are the children of light and children of the day. We are not of night or darkness." The light of God ought to be seen in our lives. You know, there are a few other verses I wanted to share with you. When Jesus died, it was a time when the world rejected its Creator, and there was a supernatural darkness. Matthew 27, verse 45, "Now from the sixth hour there was darkness over all the land to the ninth hour." During the plague of Moses, it was 3 days of darkness. During the death of Jesus, it was 3 hours of darkness. Supernatural darkness. And then Jesus cried with a loud voice, "Eli, Eli, lama sabachthani? My God, why have you forsaken me?" At that time where it looks like the world is forsaken by God, there's going to be gross darkness. Could we have the grossest darkness in an age of man where we have the most artificial light? Could it be possible that all of the artificial light we're able to now create is really deceiving us? We think that that's a substitute for the real light. Hey, you know, we've got something interesting that we're doing here at Central Church, talking about light and darkness. We're very intrigued about the idea of putting solar panels on the roof as actually a cost saving. I'll tell you about that sometime. Where we can convert sunlight into light in the church. I'm really intrigued by solar light, because you take the light that God made, and if you can store it, you can turn it into natural light. Sort of what the Lord does with us. He shines in our hearts, and then it is reproduced in our lives. The day is coming when there's going to be no more dark. Romans 13, 12, "The night is far spent, the day is at hand. Let us therefore cast off the works of darkness." Are you getting adjusted to the light? Are you casting off the works of darkness? "And let us put on the armor..." It doesn't say armor of God, it says the armor of light. Dear clothes glow. Talk about good detergent. The blood of Christ will make your clothes glow. Better than OxyClean. Ephesians 5:8. For you once were darkness, but now you are light in the Lord. Walk as children of light. You all glow a little bit right now. We just need to glow more. Ephesians 5:11. And have no fellowship with the unfruitful works of darkness, but rather reprove them. Don't get used to the dark. We need to ask God to help us recognize the darkness of this world and reprove it. For it's a shame to even speak of the things that are done by them in secret. 2 Corinthians 4, verse 6. For God, who has commanded the light to shine out of darkness, has shined in our hearts. And I mentioned this one before, the light, to give us the light of the knowledge of the glory of God in the face of Jesus. So how do we let these lights shine in a dark world? Well, several ways. One is, very simply, the Word of God is light. But you don't see the light of God's Word until it hits something. As you read the Word of God and you allow it into your lives and you seek to live it out and you walk in the light, people are going to see that light in your life and they'll follow. And then some good news, friends. We're going to a place where it's never going to be dark again. I like this. Revelation 21, verse 23. And the city had no need of the sun, neither of the moon to shine in it, for the glory of God did lighten it, and the Lamb is the light thereof. You know, when you think about the brilliance of heaven, when Ellen White went into vision, and she would see the glories of heaven, when the vision ended and she had to come back to the world, and going into vision, she'd say, glory, glory, glory. And it'd be ever louder. It's glory, glory, glory. Because things were getting brighter, brighter, brighter. And then as the vision ended, she'd often say, dark, dark, dark. This world is so dark. You know, the Bible teaches that. Isaiah 30, verse 26, speaking of heaven. Moreover, the light of the moon in that kingdom will be like the light of the sun. And the light of the sun will be sevenfold. So picture right now, don't do it, but if you were to go outside and you were to look at the sun, it'd burn your eyes. Can you imagine living in a world where your eyes are able to adjust to a moon that is brighter than our sun is now? That's what it says. Our whole world was darkened by sin. And the sun will be seven times brighter than it is now. And I've got a theory that in that kingdom, because we will not have exoderma pigmentosum, we'll be able to look into the sun in its strength, and it won't hurt our eyes. Because God will be brighter than the sun there. The city is not illuminated by the natural sun, it's illuminated by God Himself. I'm tired of living in the dark. This dark world, this gross darkness will cover the people. But as we walk in the light, as He is in the light, His blood will cleanse us from all sin. You know what the command is to us? It's in our scripture reading. It says, arise and shine. God is calling us to arise and to shine. And let the glory of the Lord arise upon thee. His glory will be seen on thee. I don't know about you, friends, but by His grace, I want to be a light in this dark world. At midnight, Jesus is coming, and this is when we're supposed to trim our lamps and keep them burning so people will see the light of God in our lives. Very simple message today about light and darkness, but it's very real. It's not all theory. We do live in a dark world. How many of you want to let your light shine, to reflect His light off of you? Now let's stand. We'll sing 515, our closing hymn, The Lord is My Light. Verses 1, 2, and 4.

I'd like to give you an opportunity, friends, to make a decision today. Some maybe of you who recognize that you're not walking in the light that God has given you. You've not been allowing His light to reflect and to shine in your life. Or maybe He's revealed light to you and you're neglecting or ignoring it. Can't be in a holding pattern for long. You're going to lose altitude, friends. That light will get dimmer. If you want more light to grow brighter and brighter until that day, you got to walk in the light. And if the Holy Spirit is speaking to you and you recognize, Lord, I'm willing to step out in faith and to walk in that light, or you need some special prayer in your life. Maybe you felt that you've just got this plague of darkness in your heart and you want the light of God's glory to shine in again. We'll have special prayer for you. Come, as we sing verse 2 together, the Lord is my light.

Not only do we want the Lord's light to shine in us as individuals, we are also a church family. And collectively, as God's people, we're to be a temple of light in this community. Amen? We want to be a light on the hill. Is it your prayer that as His body, we can walk in the light? Not become a stagnant denomination or institution, but to walk in increasing light and follow where He leads. Is that your prayer? Let's sing the fourth verse together, and then we'll pray.

0: Dear Father, Lord, we know that we are living in a world of abject, gross darkness. Heaven forbid that we should become used to the dark. I pray, Lord, that our eyes will not get adjusted to the dark so we feel comfortable in the shadows, but that we will yearn to walk in the light, even though at times it exposes the spots of defilement in our characters. We know the blood of Jesus will purge our armor of light. Amen. I pray that each person here, as individuals, will be resolved by your grace to walk in the light that you shed on our paths, that will approach the light, that will have that yearning like a moth in the darkness to fly towards the light without reservation. And I pray that as we come to you, that you'll also help us to reflect the light of Jesus in this perishing world. We are living in the time, we're nearing midnight right now, Lord, where it seems the judgment and the values of the world have been so skewed by this darkness that people are stumbling and mumbling and bumbling in the dark. Help us, Lord, not to be among those who are just the blind leading the blind, but help us to walk in the light, that it'll grow brighter and brighter until that day dawn and the day star arise in our hearts. Lord, we pray that you will arise and shine upon us, in that you'll dispel the darkness of the devil in our hearts, and that we may be a light in this world. Bless each person, Lord. We're talking with a lot of metaphors today, but we want to apply these things in practical ways, real ways in our lives. And as we go from this place to walk in the light, we ask in Jesus' name, amen.
1: Journey back through time to the center of the universe. 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The birth of evil. A rebellion in heaven. A mutiny that moved to earth. 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Witness the temptation in Eden. Discover God's amazing plan to save his children. This is a story that involves every life on earth. Every life. The cosmic conflict. If God is good, if God is all-powerful, if God is love, then what went wrong? Available now on DVD.
2: 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That's why we're very excited to tell you about the release of a new resource that will bless you in your personal study. It's the Amazing Facts Prophecy.

Prophecy Study Bible. And this Bible is like no other. It is filled with wonderful resources. Of course, it has a concordance, it has the maps, red letter edition, New King James Version, how to understand the history of the Bible, and best of all 27 of the popular Amazing Facts study guides are in this Bible. Answering questions like, how will Jesus come? Who is the beast? What is the mark of the beast? What does the Bible say about death and hell and heaven and much more? 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

On July the 8th, 1741, a sermon was preached in Connecticut that shook America. But Sinners in the Hands of an Angry God was an abomination. Jonathan Edwards, a major figure in the First Great Awakening, spoke in his infamous sermon about a God who tortures people in the flames of hell and inflicts agony and pain. It was an awful picture of God, yet many people believed it to be an accurate summation of God's character and of hell itself. But God says in Ezekiel 33:11, "Say to them, as I live, says the Lord God, I have no pleasure in the death of the wicked, but that the wicked turn from his way and live. Turn, turn from your evil ways. For why should you die, O house of Israel?" God is not a torturer, but a God of love who appeals to all people to be saved by a God of love. Edwards gave a terribly inaccurate picture of God. John Bradshaw, It Is Written.

0: 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In today's show, we're going to be discussing forgive to live. That's right, forgive to live. Our guest is Dr. Dick Tibbetts. I'm Tim Cochus, and along with Jim Markham in the studio, who's just observing, but he might say something, you never know, here's your HeartWise host, Charles Mills.
1: Thank you, Tim. I appreciate that. Listener, are you angry with someone right now because he or she hurt you in some way? I think, in all honesty, every one of us can bring to mind someone who has, how shall I say this, not had our best interest at heart and proved it with an unkind action, a hurtful word, or even worse. Our guest today says that the ill will we harbor for those who have done us wrong, that ill will can do us wrong in some pretty profound ways. Our unwillingness to forgive can sometimes create more damage than the original offense. That's why he has written a book and a workbook, both with the title Forgive to Live. I've had the privilege of talking with him on the show before and always look forward to having him back with us. Dr. Dick Tibbetts, welcome to HeartWise.
2: Thank you. It's good to be with you again.
1: Dr. Tibbetts, you are the chief learning officer at Florida Hospital, the largest admitting hospital in America, and have the opportunity to come in contact with a whole lot of people. What have you discovered in your research and in meeting people are some of the physical ailments that can result from an unwillingness to forgive?
2: Well, let me be blunt. Anger kills. And if you harbor resentment towards someone else, the most obvious and most measurable physical consequence is hypertension, high blood pressure. But many other things are related to that chronic resentment. It can be in your GI tract with an upset stomach, with bowel disorders. It can show up in your nervous system with tension, muscle headache, muscle backache. It can show up in a variety of ways, as subtle as changing your body's chemistry and actually altering your immune system's robustness and its ability to ward off infection.
1: Wow. Well, I tell you what, I want to get right into this thing, Dr. Tibbetts, because I have a feeling that the story that you relate at the beginning of both your book and your workbook really have relevance to a lot of people today. What happened to you that got you interested in this phenomenon that unforgiveness can cause you to be ill?
2: Well, my life was good, and then all of a sudden the company hit some hard times that I was working for, and so they went through a process of layoffs. And I went from regular employment and being able to support my family to unemployment with no income. And my first reaction was, look what they did to me. They have ruined my life. And I kind of withdrew into my own self and didn't want to go out and meet people. It was embarrassing. How do I explain this? And as I kept reliving that story over and over again about what they did to me, I had no escape from that. And one of the ways it surprised me was I began to develop high blood pressure, and I was healthy. There was no reason for that until a doctor told me, after he examined me, he said, you know, you're going to have to find another way of dealing with your resentment because it is literally killing you.
1: And that at that point was called your grievous story. You mentioned in your book, and you talk about how we need to build a different grievous story. But that was your grievous story, right? Grievance story.
2: Yeah. I mean, you know, a grievance is, you know, think of your grief. You know, when someone dies, you can't forget them, and it keeps replaying in your mind. It's the hurt that you feel. And, you know, my whole identity was wrapped up in my work. I was successful because I had a job. And that story about how someone else had taken that away from me, that grievance, just would not go away. And what I discovered was I was the one who kept replaying it in my mind. The original event someone else did to me, but the replay, and not able to get that out of my mind ultimately was something that I was doing to myself.
1: I want to ask you a hypothetical question now. I'm going to put you on the spot, Dr. Tibbetts.
2: Okay.
1: If if after this program your boss comes in from Florida Hospital, they're not going to do this, but if they did, came in and said, hey, Dick, by the way, you're fired. Go home. What would be different now than it was back then?
2: Well, probably for the first day or two, not much. I mean, whenever something happens to you totally unexpected, you know, think of the grieving process. Shock is the first phase of that, and shock is going to affect you. You know, this came out of the blue, and it's going to turn your world upside down. I don't think you can change that. The question is, what's going to take place over time? And what I now know that I can do differently is to recognize that when I hold on to my grievance, the only one suffering for that is me. And so I would come to the place where I'd say, then why keep doing this to myself? And I've learned that forgiveness is the time-honored and the biblical-based principle for dealing with the hurts and sufferings that others have caused us.
1: Well, you mentioned in your workbook, I have the spiritual workbook here, workbook on forgiveness that could save your life. You say on page 17 here that you learned 7 lessons, and I want to go over these very important lessons because, Dr. Tibbetts, there may be men and women right now who have gone through exactly what you just talked about. They've been let go from their job. They are facing an uncertain future, and they are playing this over and over and over in their mind. Okay, you said you learned 7 lessons. Let's go over these. You say, number one, life is not fair. Well, where did we get the idea that it's supposed to be fair?
2: Well, because it should be fair. I mean, you know, if we do the right thing, then the right thing should always happen to us. But it's not that way. I mean, good people suffer. Good things happen to bad things happen to good people. And so we've got to be prepared for life isn't always the way it should be. And, you know, sometimes as Christians we expect, well, I've given my life to Christ. There's almost an expectation that God puts a special umbrella of protection around me. And while he does and he can, he also allows us to be tested. You know, you think of Job. And so if I expect everything to be right because I'm doing things right, I've set myself up for disappointment. If I expect that bad things can happen, then I'm more prepared to say, uh-oh, here it is. How am I going to deal with it?
1: I like that. And this second item here, since reading your book, I have been applying it myself to events that happened to me. The second lesson that you learned is I cannot control what others do to me. I'm kind of a control guy. I like to control things, Dr. Tibbetts, but I have to give it up, don't I?
2: Well, the natural reaction to being hurt is to get back, you know, and the getting back is to make it fair or to make things even, to even the score. The problem is if I try to get back, then my whole life is built around vengeance, and that robs me of peace, it robs me of fullness. It really makes my life become bitter because I'm focused on how do I hurt someone else, and that is not a healthy place to be. So I can't make life fair. I can't control others, but what I can do is to control my response, and here's the first step of forgiveness. Whenever someone has hurt you, you have a choice to make. And I'm going to say it almost in a Shakespearean way. To forgive or not to forgive? That is the question.
1: That's the question. I think that is the very basic question. And you apparently are telling us, Dr. Tibbetts, that to forgive is a whole lot better than not forgiving. But the third thing, the third lesson you learned, I cannot change others. Now, spouses, husbands and wives, you might want to listen to this part right here because a lot of us are trying to change the people we love, but Dr. Tibbetts is saying, I don't think so.
2: Well, here's a statement I have in the book. We use anger to change others. We use forgiveness to change ourselves.
1: Oh, my.
2: And so if you're trying to change someone else, it means you're disappointed in the way they're acting, and it's hurt you. And in my book, I say hurt and anger are two sides of the same coin. So if I'm always trying to change someone else, at some level, I resent the way they're acting. And while there is no harm in trying to influence someone else, what I've discovered is the best way to influence someone else is by making the changes in my life that will help me to be a better person, and to model and be a role model for someone else. To change someone else, you have to ask yourself the question, if you haven't changed them by now, what are the odds that you're going to change them in the next 24 hours?
1: That's true. That's very, very true. Well, I know that this next one here, when I refuse to forgive, I am the one left on the hook. That's going to surprise some people. You think, I'm not going to forgive you, so you're the one left on the hook. No, you leave yourself on the hook, right?
2: Well, think of the corollary of that. When I don't forgive someone, who continues to suffer? And the question is obvious. I'm the one that's suffering. In fact, a lot of times the other person has gone on. They don't even care. And so by me harboring my resentment, I'm paying the price. I have a statement in my book. I like this. It fits this context. You simply cannot take a poison pill yourself and hope the other person dies. You can't hold on to your bitterness and hope they're suffering. What you have to do is to realize that if you're the one that's paying the price, you're the one that needs to find relief. And the only effective biblical way, but I would say the only effective way to let go of that resentment is to practice forgiveness.
1: And it says here that when you do this, you are the one that's set free. In other words, if you forgive, it's not the other guy that's off the hook. You're off the hook. You're set free. I love that. Number five lesson that you learned in your experience, Dr. Tibbetts, vengeance hurts who more than whom? What are we talking about here?
2: Well, vengeance hurts me more than the other person. You know, take my situation when I was let go. I was angry at my boss. I was angry at the organization that they did this to me. But, you know, a week later, everyone's going back to work. Everyone's doing their job. Everyone's trying to, you know, make a living, make the company successful so they can continue their employment there. And so they're all fine. I'm the only one left bitter. And so resentment was continuing to hurt me, and it wasn't hurting anyone else. And my wake-up moment was, why should I continue to allow this to ruin my life when I can make a choice to turn my life around? And scriptures model that perfectly. You've got the story of Christ being nailed to the cross. Yes. And if anyone had a right to be upset and to become bitter at what was being done to him, because he was totally innocent, it was Jesus. But if you remember, Jesus' response was, Father, forgive them, for they know not what they do. And Christ refused to become bitter because he was going to keep his life in the will of his Father.
1: You know, Dr. Tibbetts, you have just painted a picture in my mind. I see Jesus hanging on the cross, nailed through his hands and through his feet, a crown of thorns pressed down. If that God in that condition can forgive the people who put him there, I certainly should be able to forgive the people who have hurt me in the way. No one has nailed me to a cross. No one has jammed the crown of thorns down on my head. No one has spit on me. If God can forgive like that, and Tim, I know that you're nodding your head on this thing, if God can forgive people under those circumstances, who am I to stand here fully safe and sound and say, you done me wrong, I'm not going to forgive you? What do you think about that, Tim?
3: Oh, well, I'll tell you what. I've been there. I know. I have had conviction. I have been there.
1: Yeah.
3: And it is such a ton of bricks off your shoulders to forgive someone and say, I love you. Boy, that is hard sometimes, but that's what it takes. Love yourself as you love your neighbor.
1: I like that. Yeah. Well, we have a break coming up here, Tim, and when we come back, you're going to have a Bible verse for us, right?
3: That is correct. If you'd like, folks, go to Matthew, and we're going to go to Matthew 6, verse 8 through 13. It's the Lord's Prayer. Don't go away. We'll be right back.
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3: And as always, welcome back to HeartWise. We like to get back into the Bible, which is our, what would you say, Dr. Markham? That the Bible is our...
7: our source of truth, our source of the ways to become the way God made us, the way he wanted us to be.
3: Amen. And saying amen, let's get right into Matthew 6, and we're going to go right into verse 8 through 13, if you follow through. Therefore, do not be like them, for your Father knows the things you need before you ask him. In this manner, therefore, pray, Our Father in heaven, hallowed be your name. Your kingdom come, your will be done, on earth as it is in heaven. Give us this day our daily bread, and forgive us our debts, as we forgive our debtors. And do not lead us into temptation, but deliver us from evil. For yours is the kingdom, and the power, and the glory forever. Amen. There's the key. Amen. Forgive. Forgive.
1: That is absolutely right. And notice that God sets the standard. God says,
3: right.
1: Okay, I'm going to forgive you. How? The way you forgive others. So he says, okay, here's the standard. It's what you do, guy. It's what you do, listener. It's what you do, Charles. It's what you do, Dick Tibbetts. Mm-hmm. It's what you do, Tim and Dr. Markham. How you forgive is how I'm going to forgive you. That's right. Very important, Dr. Tibbetts, wouldn't you say?
2: Absolutely. And, you know, I want to say something on that because that scares people sometimes. Well, then, if I'm struggling with forgiving, then God must not forgive me. Forgiveness is not a work we do to be forgiven. Forgiveness is a blessing on both sides. I'm blessed when God forgives me, and I'm blessed when I forgive others. And so God says, don't lose the blessing.
1: Oh, I like that. I like that. The blessing of forgiveness. Dr. Dick Tibbetts is here. He is from Florida Hospital, and we're going over some of the material in his book, Forgive to Live. I have his spiritual workbook here. And number 7, lesson number 7 that you learned, Dr. Tibbetts, in your journey to learning how to forgive people and events and whatnot in your life, you say you cannot avoid hurts. Dr. Tibbetts, we do our very best in life to avoid hurts, but we're sort of barking up the wrong tree, wouldn't you say?
2: You know, and that gets back to one of the earlier discoveries, I can't control other people. People are going to do what they're going to do, and some of that has to do with my expectations. You know, if someone's a thief and I expect them to steal and they steal, I don't like it, but it's a whole lot different than if someone real close to me steals. And so part of this is having a more realistic expectation of others. You know, here's the bottom line. We live in a world of sin, and sin will always find a way to hurt and destroy someone else.
1: Oh, my. And then the final of the 7 lessons that you learned, Dr. Tibbetts, is, I'm going to read it right out from your book here, the essential question of forgiveness is not who did what. The essential question of forgiveness is what? What is the answer to that?
2: Well, the essential question is, am I willing to forgive? You see, what happens is when someone hurts us, we live in a society where blame is the first thing to do. I know in my home, when something happened wrong, we sat around the table at night and figured out whose fault it was. And you got to blame somebody if something happened.
1: Yes, yes.
2: We put so much energy in blame, and yet blame doesn't solve the problem.
3: Right.
2: And that's why forgiveness is the only solution. And until I get to that solution, I'm stuck in blame.
1: Well, Dr. Tibbetts, I want you to address right now the listener who is hurting right now. This listener has been let go of his or her job. This listener is feeling resentment and anger and feelings of vengeance toward the company or the person in the company that let him or her go. What words would you like to say to that person right now?
2: Well, first of all, I want to be very supportive that forgiveness is not something that's very easy to do. And forgiveness is not something you simply say, I forgive, and it's over, and now I feel better, and life just got good. Forgiveness is a process, not a single act. And it's a process of reframing or rethinking about how I'm viewing the situation. You see, I have a strong view that all things work for good. That doesn't mean all things are good. But Lord, why did this happen? What can I learn from it? How can I be stronger? The strongest grow out of the deepest troubles. I think of Henry Nouwen's work, The Wounded Healer, that somehow the difficult things that we have to go through make us stronger, and forgiveness allows us to make that transition. So don't be discouraged. If you've forgiven once but you still have some resentment, you're still hurting, it's okay. Forgive again. It's a process.
3: That's powerful.
1: Those are words of wisdom from a man who has studied this and has written a wonderful book, Forgive to Live, by Dr. Dick Tibbetts. Dr. Markham, you're sitting and listening to this thing, and you've been telling us for months now that when we are ill, our chemistry has been changed. And Dr. Tibbetts mentioned this. You're in agreement with this, I'm thinking.
8: 100%. What an excellent lesson on how to change our chemistry. Remember, the evil one tries to get us off God's plan, and God's plan all along was for us to forgive each other. And through this forgiveness, you know, this resentment that we have, that brings on negative chemistry. Mm-hmm. And we can accomplish forgiveness. Right. All this stress, all this chemistry improves. It's much better to forgive than have to take a bunch of medicines that sort of numb our senses. So I think Dr. Tibbetts is right on base with this way of healing.
3: Mm-hmm. I agree.
1: Well, that is so important for us to know, because I can't think of a time in this world's history when more people are mad at more people. It just seems like everybody on the road, everybody down the hall. We've got even in my small town of Berkeley Springs, West Virginia, we have domestic problems here, people screaming and hollering at each other. It just seems that the whole world is mad and vengeful. And Dr. Tibbetts, that means the whole world is getting sick.
2: Well, and we don't know what to do with our anger, and anger comes out of hurt. You can't be angry if someone hasn't hurt you, and we don't know how to resolve the hurt. And, you know, if the other person would say they're sorry and they'd make restitution and they'd do everything they could to try to make things right, that would be so helpful. But so often that doesn't happen, and so we end up having to heal ourselves. And so God has told us that there are basic healing principles, and forgiveness is at the core. It's the only thing that heals sin, and it's the only thing that's going to heal our damaged hearts.
1: Yeah. Amen. The book is Forgive to Live with Dr. Dick Tibbetts. He is from the wonderful organization down there in Orlando called Florida Hospital, and he always has good things to tell us on this program. Tim?
3: Yes. HeartWise is a production of HeartWise Ministries. On behalf of Charles Mills, Dr. James Markham, and our guest, Dr. Dick Tibbetts, I'm Tim Cochis. 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
10: The Bible speaks about a sin that God can never forgive, and millions of people have lived in fear that they might have committed it. Is it really true? Is there something that God is just not able to forgive? Go get your Bible and stay tuned, because in a minute, I'll show you what God has to say on that subject.
11: It has stood the test of time. God's Book, the Bible. Still relevant in today's complex world. It is written. 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
12: The Anatomy of Sin. The Unforgivable Sin.
10: When I was a kid, I was over at a friend's house, and he managed to convince me that swearing was the unforgivable sin.
13: If you say a bad word again, you'll never go to heaven.
10: Oh, that really scared me. For a little while, I thought I was on my way to hell because the more I tried not to think of bad words, the more they just kind of popped into my head.
14: I'm never going to make it into heaven.
10: Now, of course, today I know a little better. There's no question that a foul mouth is sinful. But it's not an unforgivable sin. In fact, the Bible says in 1 John 1 verse 9 that if we confess our sins, He is faithful and just to forgive us our sins and to cleanse us from all unrighteousness. Now, you might have noticed that there were no provisos or exclusions in that verse. It says that if we confess our sins, Jesus will both forgive us and cleanse us from all unrighteousness. And there are no ifs, buts, or maybes attached to that promise. I remember someone who came to me one day because he'd done something pretty terrible. He'd cheated on his wife. Now, it had happened years ago and his marriage was long over, but he was still beating himself up over it.
15: I just don't think God could ever forgive me.
10: That's when I opened my Bible to that very verse in 1 John and showed it to him. Dave, I want you to read this passage for me. And it was very easy for Dave to see which verse I meant because it's underlined in my Bible. He hesitated for a minute and then he read it out loud.
15: If we confess our sins, He is faithful and just to forgive us our sins and to cleanse us from all unrighteousness.
10: Well, Dave looked up at me a little unsure of himself, and I knew he was having trouble believing what he just read. So I reached into my pocket, I pulled out a pen and I handed it to him. Dave, I said, I want you to do me a favor. Take this pen and make just a little change to the verse. Down there at the end where it says that Jesus will cleanse us from all unrighteousness, I want you to write right in your Bible, except for adultery. Well, Dave took the pen and his hand hovered over the page for a minute, and then he said,
15: I'm not going to do it. I can't change what the Bible says.
10: You know something? He was right. You can't change what the Bible says. Once God makes a promise, He means it forever. And so I smiled and I said, Dave, you might not be able to write it in the Bible, but you've been changing that verse for years because you won't believe what it says. When Jesus says that He can cleanse you from all unrighteousness, that's exactly what He means. And when Jesus hung on the cross, He did it because He knew you were going to make some pretty big mistakes and you need Him. The tears started to run down his cheeks as he realized that Christ could forgive his broken marriage and his broken home. And really, that's some of the best news anybody could ever get. There is no sin to this point in your life that God can't deal with if you'd only take it to Him. So then maybe there's no such thing as an unforgivable sin after all. Because if Jesus can forgive anything, how could you do something that He couldn't forgive? Maybe there's nothing in this world that you could ever do that would bar you from heaven completely. Or is there? You know, in the book of Matthew, Jesus says something really interesting. In chapter 12, He says, Wherefore I say unto you, all manner of sin and blasphemy shall be forgiven unto men. Well, there it is again. You can be forgiven for anything because the Bible says so. It says, all manner of sin and blasphemy shall be forgiven. And that's pretty good news. So where do Christians get this idea then that there's a sin that God will not forgive? Well, that comes from the very next words that Jesus speaks. Let me read the verse to you again. Wherefore I say unto you, all manner of sin and blasphemy shall be forgiven unto men, but the blasphemy against the Holy Ghost shall not be forgiven unto men. So it turns out there really is a sin that can't be forgiven, and it's blasphemy against the Holy Ghost. And that raises a really important question. Just what is blasphemy against the Holy Ghost? Well, that's an important question because this is the one sin the Bible says you can never have forgiven. If you do this one thing, if you blaspheme the Holy Ghost, you will never make it into the kingdom of heaven. And that's pretty serious. You know, a lot of people have tried to guess what this sin might be, and they've come up with some pretty interesting ideas. For example, some people have said that suicide is the unforgivable sin because once you're dead, you can't repent of it and you'll be lost forever. But I know that can't be true because the 11th chapter of Hebrews tells us that Samson will be in heaven, and Samson took his own life. Other people have said that murder must be the unpardonable sin because once you kill somebody, you need to give your own life back in return forever and ever. But that can't be true either, because Moses and David both murdered someone, and the Bible says they're going to be in heaven too. And my friend, when I was a kid, told me that swearing was the unpardonable sin because the passage talks about blasphemy. And if swearing isn't blasphemy, what is? Well, fortunately, we don't have to do a lot of guesswork on this one because the Bible actually spells it out pretty clearly. The unforgivable sin is blasphemy against the Holy Spirit, the third person of the Godhead. And in order to understand what the sin against the Holy Spirit is, it's important that we understand exactly what the role of the Holy Spirit is. In the 16th chapter of the Gospel according to John, Jesus introduces his disciples to the concept of the Holy Spirit. Now, it's important to realize that the Holy Spirit was at work long before the New Testament era. But here in John chapter 16, Jesus is preparing his disciples for the fact that he's about to leave them and go back to his Father in heaven. And here's what he says. But because I have said these things to you, sorrow has filled your heart. Nevertheless, I tell you the truth. It is to your advantage that I go away. For if I do not go away, the Helper will not come to you. But if I depart, I will send him to you. Jesus spoke of someone called the Helper, or the Comforter in the Old King James, who would come to assist the disciples with the work of spreading the gospel and leading the world to a knowledge of God. Today we refer to this person as the Holy Spirit, or the third person of the Godhead. And even though he is a little mysterious and harder to understand than the Father or the Son, he is every bit as much God as the other two. And I really like the fact that he's called the Helper and the Comforter, because it gives us a pretty good idea of what God has in mind for us. Jesus knows firsthand what it means to live on this tired old planet filled with suffering and disappointment. He knows how hard it can be to be upright and pure in a world that actually cherishes sin. And so when he went back to heaven, he gave us a promise that we would not be alone. God would still be with us in person through the presence of the Holy Spirit. And if you take a look at the first letter that Paul wrote to the Corinthian church, you find one of the ways the Holy Spirit helps the church. Here's what it says in chapter 12. Therefore, I make known to you that no one speaking by the Spirit of God calls Jesus accursed. And no one can say that Jesus is Lord except by the Holy Spirit. In other words, when you share Jesus Christ with somebody, you do it through the power of the Holy Spirit. If he weren't speaking to your heart and working in your life, you wouldn't be able to claim Jesus Christ as your Lord and Savior.
16: Remember during lunchtime the question you had about Jesus?
17: Yes.
16: I found something and you might want to read it and maybe you find an answer to it. Okay.
17: All right. Thank you very much.
16: You're welcome.
17: Have a good day.
16: You too. Bye-bye.
10: Anybody who turns his or her life over to Jesus is giving dramatic evidence that the Spirit of God is at work in his or her heart. And that fact contradicts what some people seem to think is evidence of the Holy Spirit in a person's life. Sometimes we fall into the trap of thinking that miracles and supernatural manifestations are the primary evidence of the Holy Spirit. And many Christians assume they don't have the Spirit because they're not healing people or speaking in a strange language. But the Bible makes it clear that the minute you find your hope in Christ, the minute you begin to fall in love with the Savior, it's because the Spirit of God is working in your life. According to the Bible, nobody can say that Jesus is Lord and mean it without the working of the Holy Spirit. Now, that doesn't mean that's all the Holy Spirit does for us as a Christian church. In addition to giving us faith in Christ, He also gives us what the Bible calls spiritual gifts to help us complete the work Jesus gave the church to do. Paul continues a little later on with these words. But the manifestation of the Spirit is given to each one for the profit of all. Again, I want you to notice that the Bible says that all believers have the Holy Spirit, not just a select few who are able to display miraculous gifts. And going on in verse 8, it is written, For to one is given the word of wisdom through the Spirit, to another the word of knowledge through the same Spirit, to another faith by the same Spirit, to another gifts of healing by the same Spirit, to another the working of miracles, to another prophecy, to another discerning of spirits, to another different kinds of tongues, to another the interpretation of tongues. But one and the same Spirit works all these things, distributing to each one individually as He wills. There are other passages that list more of these gifts, like Romans 12 and Ephesians 4. But I want you to notice that every believer, according to the Bible, has certain talents and abilities to help him or her fill a role in the church. And those gifts are designed to make the church a complete unit, a corporation made up of people with different abilities that, when it works together, can move the whole world for God. So, one of the jobs of the Holy Spirit is to mobilize us as believers into an army for the kingdom of heaven, bringing Christ to a darkened world. But there's even more that the Spirit does, and this is where we begin to discover what the unforgivable sin is. Let's turn back for a moment to the passage in John chapter 16 and pick up where we left off, now in verse 8. And when He has come, that's the Holy Spirit, He will convict the world of sin and of righteousness and of judgment. Of sin because they do not believe in Me. Of righteousness because I go to My Father and you see Me no more. Of judgment because the ruler of this world is judged. The Holy Spirit works as a kind of conscience for the whole world. You know, a lot of people are saying that guilt is bad and you should just ignore feelings of guilt. And there are actually counselors who will tell you that you should suppress feelings of guilt by doing the very things you feel guilty about. But that's a pretty serious mistake because you might be fighting the voice of God Himself. Now, I'll admit that sometimes we feel guilty when we have nothing to feel guilty about. Like the times we say no to someone who's making big demands on our time, or when we refuse to be manipulated by other people. But most of the time, when we feel that pang of guilt, it's because the Spirit of God is reminding us that we're falling out of step with our loving Heavenly Father. Jesus continues just a little later on. However, when He, the Spirit of truth, has come, He will guide you into all truth. For He will not speak on His own authority, but whatever He hears, He will speak, and He will tell you things to come. He will glorify Me, for He will take of what is Mine and declare it to you. Sometimes people think of the Holy Spirit as a bit of a policeman, always ready to pounce on you if you have a little fun. But that's not a very accurate picture according to the Bible. The reason the Spirit speaks to your heart and lets you know when you're out of line is because He's trying to lead you closer to Jesus Christ. He knows you need Jesus if you're going to be happy, and He knows you're going to enter the kingdom of heaven only with Jesus. And so He keeps working on your heart, letting you know when you're sinning, and constantly leading you into a deeper and deeper relationship with Christ. And as you follow God and respond to His call, you will find that the Holy Spirit will show you more and more truth from the Word of God. Just like a student working his way up through the grades, the Spirit takes great delight when you make spiritual progress, and He trusts you with more and more responsibility as you grow in Christ. He teaches you deeper and deeper truths as you show yourself capable of following what you already know. But what happens when you decide not to follow the voice of the Holy Spirit? What happens when you feel those pangs of guilt and you know the right thing to do, but you deliberately choose against it? That's actually where we step into the territory of the unforgivable sin, where we grieve the Holy Spirit as Paul describes it in the book of Ephesians. On the upper Niagara River, just before you reach the edge of Niagara Falls, there's a point where it becomes too late to turn your boat around, and you're going to be swept over the precipice. Now, over the years, a lot of people have discovered the hard way that when you ignore the warnings and cross that point of no return, it really means you can't turn back. And the same is true for spiritual matters. The Holy Spirit speaks to our hearts about the dangers we face every day, but He doesn't violate our freedom of choice. If we choose to ignore the clear warnings, we will eventually cross a point of no return. It's not that God gives up on you. It's just that you come to a point where you've trained yourself to stop listening. You know, years ago, before I knew any better, I bought a car that had a radar detector in it. And at first, that thing had me hitting the brakes whether I was speeding or not, because it seemed to go off a lot. But you know, over time, I noticed that I hardly heard that thing anymore, even though it was still beeping just as often. Human beings, you see, are pretty good at tuning things out. It's amazing how fast we learn to sleep near a busy railway, or how quickly we stop hearing the planes when we live near an airport. It's like we get calluses over things that used to hurt. I remember one summer as a kid, I was asked to dig a large trench on a construction site. Now, my hands had gotten kind of soft from a couple of semesters at college, and the first night after work, they were blistered and bleeding. The next morning, I didn't think I was going to be able to pick up the shovel, but I forced myself to do it. And that second night, my hands were hurting and bleeding even worse than before, and I just didn't know how I was going to be able to keep it up. And then, you know, the most amazing thing happened. My hands got used to the abuse. I developed calluses over the sore spots, and the muscles toughened up. And even though I was still digging harder than ever, I couldn't feel it anymore. And it's a little like that with the Holy Spirit. All through life, you feel these little guilt pangs that tell you you're doing something wrong. But if you force yourself to ignore the warnings and you keep doing these things over and over again, eventually you build calluses and you won't be able to feel a thing anymore. You'll cross a point of no return and you tune out the voice of the Holy Spirit. It's not that He became silent. It's that you became calloused. In the language of the Bible, you've hardened your heart. I once knew a married man who had a wandering eye and suffered from terrible sexual temptations. It bothered him a lot, as it should have, and he went to a counselor for help.
18: Listen, Stephen, you have got to stop feeling guilty about this. I mean, you are only going to destroy yourself in the long run, and that's not going to do you, or anybody else for that matter, any good. What you need to do is go out and have an affair. Get it over with. So what? Have another one if you need to. And another. Get it good and out of your system. And then you'll see, the problem will just go away.
15: Uh-huh.
10: You know something? On one level, that counselor was right. If you deliberately keep committing the same sin over and over and over again, eventually you're going to stop feeling remorse, and you're not going to hear the voice of the Holy Spirit warning you that you're making a bad choice. You develop calluses over your heart, and the problem will come to an end, at least to the day of judgment. It's a dangerous thing to ignore the voice of the Spirit. If you know that something is wrong, you've got to stop doing it. If you struggle with the same sin over and over again, you need to take it to the cross and deal with it. If you know that God is calling you to do something, but you still haven't done it, you've got to get started right now. Otherwise, you run the risk of ruining your conscience, which is one of the most sensitive instruments in the universe. See, that's why the devil is so intent on leading you into one sin after another. He knows that each time you cave in, you're less likely to resist him the next time. And each time you cave in, you're making it harder and harder to hear the voice of God. Is there really a sin that God cannot forgive? The answer is yes. And the sin that God can't forgive is the sin you don't repent of. Over time, you will bring yourself to the point where you don't even feel bad about it, and you just stop following God altogether. You know, when I was a kid, there were times I was convinced that I had committed the unpardonable sin. Something would happen, I would feel guilty, and I was absolutely sure that God would never accept me again. But what I didn't understand was that the feelings I had were God's assurance that He was still at work in my life. I felt bad about what I did because God was helping me to feel that way. He was trying to urge me to take my problem to Jesus and deal with it at the foot of the cross. My guilty feelings and remorse weren't a problem. They were actually a gift from God. Jesus said that the Holy Spirit would convict us of sin, and that's exactly what happens every time you regret a bad decision you've made. Think about what this means. A lot of people worry that they've committed the unpardonable sin, but if they had actually committed it, they wouldn't worry and they wouldn't care, because they wouldn't be able to hear the voice of the Spirit telling them that they'd done something wrong. The very fact you're worried means you haven't gone too far. In fact, if you're worried, it's actually a good thing. It means you can still hear the voice of God's Spirit speaking to your heart, and it's not too late. Right now, at this very moment, you can still bring your problems to Jesus Christ and ask forgiveness. And His promise is that He will forgive you and cleanse you from all unrighteousness.

0: You know, a lot of people have come to me to tell me that they wrestle with feelings of guilt. They say, "Pastor, I've just gone too far this time. God will never take me back." The good news, as we've seen today, is that the fact that you're worried, the fact that you're worried that you might not be in heaven, is strong evidence that God is still working on your heart. You need to look at those feelings as good news and then take them to Jesus Christ. Let Him deal with them. Let Him help you through them and set you on a better path. Why don't we pray together today about those very issues? Let's bow our heads together. Father in heaven, today someone is fearful that they've gone too far and you can't forgive them. We understand that's actually pretty good news because you're still speaking to their hearts. The devil is lying about their sins, convincing them not to come to you when you've been calling them all along. Forgive our sins, we pray, and hold us ever closer to your heart. We ask these things in the wonderful name of Jesus Christ. Amen.
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0: I'm glad you've joined us again this week. 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
1: Hello, friends. This is Doug Batchelor. How about an amazing fact? The world's oldest bird with a wildlife ban is prepping to be a mom again at age 63. U.S. Fish and Wildlife Service officials confirmed this week that Alaskan albatross named Wisdom has laid an egg at a nesting site at the Midway Atoll. That's a national wildlife refuge in the North Pacific, about 1,200 miles northwest of Honolulu. It's no small feat. Alaskan albatross are monogamous, and they mate for life. And a breeding albatross only lays one egg per year. No one has an exact figure, but this would be about the 36th chick raised by Wisdom and her mate since Wisdom was banded in 1956. That's before I was born. There she was estimated to be about 5 years old. Until recently, these long-lived birds were thought to only live about 50 years of age. You know, friends, the Bible says that there are many other miracle births. Stay with us. We're going to learn more as Amazing Facts brings you this edition of Bible Answers Live.
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3: My name is John Ross. Good evening, friends, and welcome again to our time of study together. Pastor Doug, before we begin, let's have a word of prayer. Dear Father in heaven, we thank you for the opportunity once again to take a few moments to open up the Bible and to study your word together. And Father, we invite the Holy Spirit to come and guide our minds and our hearts, and as we always ask, lead us into a deeper and fuller understanding of Bible truth. For we ask this in Jesus' name, amen.
1: Amen.
3: Pastor Doug, you opened the program by talking about a remarkably old bird that's, 63 years of age.
1: And, yes, isn't that amazing?
3: That's amazing for a bird to live that. Well, you know, there are parrots that live close to, you know, 80, 90, but this one just laid another egg.
1: Yeah, and they say that these birds, these Alaskan albatross, they mate for life, which means her mate. They just didn't ban the mate, so they don't know how old he is, but he's obviously lived a long time too. But, 63 is something, and so folks are saying, wow, it's a miracle to have a chick. It shows a picture. If you go online, they've actually got a picture of Wisdom sitting on her egg there at the Midway Atoll. But, you know, when you think about miracle births, there's several in the Bible, and I don't know if our friends have ever thought about it. Of course, this time of year, everyone is remembering the ultimate miracle birth of when a virgin would conceive and bring forth a son, and that's Jesus. But Jesus was really the last miracle birth in the Bible. There are about seven miracle births prior to Christ in Scripture. Let me go through them for you real quick. All three of the patriarchs, Abraham, Isaac, Jacob, their wives had problems conceiving. They were barren. And then as a result of prayer or a miracle, they conceived and they had children. Sarah, she was, over 90 when she had Isaac. And each one of these miracle children are also a type of Christ. Isaac went up the mountain. He was a willing sacrifice like Jesus. He had the wood on his back as Christ had the cross. Rebekah, Jacob's wife, she couldn't have children. He prayed, and she ended up having the 12, Rebekah did have a miracle birth with Isaac, and she had Jacob and Esau, who had the 12 sons, just like Jesus had the 12 apostles. that became the church. He had the 12 tribes that became the nation of Israel. Rachel couldn't get pregnant. She kept badgering Jacob, and as a result, miracle, she got pregnant. She had Joseph, who is a type of Christ. He was betrayed by his brothers, and he forgave them, and he fed them and kept them alive. Then you have Hannah in the Bible, the mother of Samuel. She had a miracle birth. It was a result of prayer. She had Samuel, who became a prophet, a priest, and a judge in Israel. Then it doesn't tell her name, but the wife of Manoah, the mother of Samson. She was barren. An angel appeared. She had this miraculous baby boy who was the strongest man who ever lived. Believe it or not, Samson's a type of Christ too. Last act of his life, he stretches out his arms, sacrifices himself to defeat the enemies of God's people. Then there's a woman called the Shunammite woman. She has a son as a result of answered prayer, and that baby boy dies and is resurrected like Christ. Then, of course, the last is in the New Testament. That's Zechariah and Elizabeth having John the Baptist, who is the forerunner of Christ. So these seven miracle births for all boys, they all sort of are types of Christ in the Bible, but they all lead up to a story you find in Revelation of a dragon trying to devour this miracle baby who's going to be brought forth of this woman. This is Revelation 12. And if you'd like to understand why is the dragon out to get this baby, and who is that other woman in Revelation 17, we have a free offer that explains these prophecies. Just call, and we can send it to you, or I think you can read it for free online.
3: All you'll have to do is just give us a call on our resource line, which is 800-835-6747. 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And the book tonight that we're offering for free is The Beast, the Dragon, and the Woman. 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I believe you can even download a PDF of the book at the Amazing Facts website. So we want to encourage you to take a look at that. I think you'll find it very informative and also important. Some very important truths are dealt with there in Revelation chapter 12. Well, Pastor Doug, I think we're ready to go to the phone lines. Our first caller this evening is Reuben, listening from Pennsylvania. Reuben, welcome to the program.
4: Thank you.
1: Hi, Reuben, welcome. And your question tonight?
4: Yes, sir. It's regarding Luke chapter 23, verse 43.
1: Okay.
4: And Jesus said unto him, Verily I say unto thee, today shalt thou be with me in paradise.
1: Uh-huh.
4: I've heard you explain this verse in the past to indicate that the King James translators might have misplaced the comma.
1: You got to get real close to your phone because we honestly are having trouble hearing you. Sorry.
4: Oh, sorry. Is this better?
1: Maybe a little. All right, so go ahead. You're about the King James translation of that verse.
4: Right. In the past, you said they may have made a mistake and misplaced a comma, that the verse should read, today, comma, thou shalt be with me in paradise.
1: Yes.
4: Well, if the King James translators erred in this verse, is it possible that the entire King James translation is suspect?
1: I think the King James is among the best translations, but translations are not inspired. The Bible is inspired. So an example would be in the King James Version, when you read in Revelation 20, there's the word abusos. They translate that bottomless pit. But the very same word is in Luke chapter 8, and they translated the deep. And so, you know, there were several King James translators. It wasn't one person. There was a whole team of people, and some of them had preferences. Now, there was no punctuation in the original Greek. The Holy Word of God is inspired. I can do a translation. Anyone can do a translation. But so it's not the translators that are inspired. It's the writers of the word that are inspired. Does that make sense?
4: It does. I'm wondering then, can you say that we have an equivalent of the Bible that the early church had today?
1: Well, I'm not sure what you're asking. What do you mean if we have an equivalent of the Bible?
4: We have
1: more than most of the early church didn't have the scriptures as readily accessible as we have them today. So what we have in our Bibles is very few pastors and churches in Bible times had all the scriptures at their fingertips.
4: I see.
1: Now, what I mean by that is to have the collection the way we have them in the Bible is, you know, just such a gift. Back then, they were handwritten scrolls. They didn't have printing presses until, what, 1500.
4: Right. Well, the reason I ask is because oftentimes I'm asked, you know, what do I believe? I say I believe the Bible. And if a clever person is asking, then they'll ask, well, which Bible? Which I then reply, I like the King James. And then if they're really clever, they'll say, okay, which King James?
1: Yeah.
3: You know, what I like to do is, you know, the question comes up frequently. What we need to recognize is that the languages originally in which the Bible was written, in the Old Testament, of course, is Hebrew with a little bit of Aramaic there in Daniel. And New Testament is Greek. So when it comes to Bible study, what I like to do, and I know Pastor Dave does this as well, if we want to study a passage of Scripture, right now we have so many great resources available where we can actually take a closer look at the original Greek words that were used in that passage, and we can look at how the various translations translate that Greek word. So that gives us the opportunity to really explore what the original language is trying to convey. And I think King James, I agree, New King James does an excellent job. But there's also some other translations out there that have done a good job in translating the original languages. So fortunately, we can go back and really dig a lot deeper just because of the concordances and the various lexicons that's available for us.
1: You know, when people listening, they might think, well, there's big differences between these Bibles, and so Christians don't really know what they believe. Really, if you take the King James, New King James, New American Standard, you take these translations and line them up, you're going to find they virtually all say identically the same thing. They use slightly different words. You're going to find in all these translations, when it says, don't kill, it's going to say, don't kill. So, I mean, you know, those things, don't commit adultery, that's the same. It's the message
3: right.
1: In all the translations. So the messages of the Bible are all the same. It's unique. I mean, it's consistent. But there are sometimes little nuances in words that were chosen. Some are Old English, some are more modern. But hey, appreciate your call, Reuben.
3: We got a book called The Ultimate Resource, and it's all about the Bible. It talks a little bit about the various translations as well. We'll be happy to send that to you. Just give us a call on our resource line, or you can read it for free at the Amazing Facts website. The resource line is 800-835-6747. 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If you have a Bible question, the number to call is 800-463-7297. That'll get you here to the studio. Again, the number is 800-463-7297. That is our studio line. Next call is Jim, and he's listening from Ohio. Jim, welcome to the program.
5: Good evening, gentlemen. I really, really and deeply enjoy your show. And I hope my question doesn't confuse you. A friend of mine that I work with, she's a big believer in gay marriage and, you know, they're not hurting anybody. And she asked me this question, which I discussed with a friend of mine. And the question was, where in the Ten Commandments does it say, thou shalt not be gay? Now, my friend at church, and it makes a lot of sense to me, she says, it's spiritual adultery against God. And I was wondering if you could elaborate on that.
1: Well, yeah, your friend that said that's pretty close. The Ten Commandments, of course, are a summary of God's law. They don't go into all the nuances. You're not going to find the Ten Commandments says don't smoke cigarettes. But there is one that says don't kill, and that would include kill yourself little by little. You know what I mean? So there's principles in the Ten Commandments that cover everything. And in the Seventh Commandment, when it talks about not committing adultery, that commandment really encompasses moral purity, which certainly covers homosexuality. And if you read, you know, a little later in the laws of Moses, he's extremely clear that a man should not lie with a man as with a woman, and a woman shouldn't lie with a woman. And he speaks in the just strongest language in the Bible that this is a moral perversion. And I know it's totally politically incorrect to say that these days, but, you know, the Bible doesn't change. That's what God says about it.
5: Yeah, and the other, and I hope I have this right, I believe it's in Romans chapter 1 that talks about how God gave them over to a probate mind and they worship one another.
1: Yeah, it's kind of self-worship.
5: Wouldn't the one, the commandment that says, thou shalt not worship any other gods but me, would that fall into that, or am I reading into that a little bit too much?
1: You know, I'd not thought of it that way, but now that you mention it, it would encompass that. Yeah, in Romans 1, it just tells about them worshiping the creature instead of the creator. In other words, they're worshiping themselves. It's all about me and my pleasure and my happiness and my desires, as opposed to what does God's word say? And a Christian surrenders his desires to what does the word of God say? So,
5: amen.
1: The gay movement is all about just everyone doing what feels right in their own eyes, and it's not what the Bible teaches.
5: This is a pretty good friend of mine, but she likes to try to get me to debate with her. And I'm all for sharing, you know, I believe we're all apostles and we're all to minister to each other. But I think you get to a point sometimes when people want to debate. And my last answer to her when she kind of wanted to get into it kind of deep, I said, listen, the bottom line is, you know, the truth is the truth, whether you accept it or not, or whether you believe it, you know, because she's like in the middle. She believes in the spirit or spiritual power, but she doesn't necessarily want to turn her mind and her life over to God. But,
1: right.
5: You know, I thought I said the bottom line is the truth is the truth, and what's going to happen is going to happen. You know, all knees will bow.
1: You know what I would recommend you do, Jim, is when you get a chance, talk to your friend. You might even print it off the computer or something and just take her the verses and say, here's my problem, is I believe the Bible. I'm a Christian, and this is what the Bible says about it. Read it for yourself, and you tell me, what would you do? And so if people believe that the word of the Lord is true, and if they don't, then arguing with them won't get you anywhere. Just you're coming from two different worldviews. But, hey, we thank you very much for your call, Jim. Don't really have a book specifically on that. We do have one on the Ten Commandments. You can read for free at the website, and that's amazingfacts.org.
3: And I believe we also have a study guide called Written in Stone. That's also about the Ten Commandments.
1: Right.
3: Our next call is Diane, and she's listening from New York. Diane, welcome to the program.
6: Good evening. I'm just having a problem with people talking about what you should eat and about that you shouldn't be eating pork. And I can't remember the verse that I was reading where I thought God said we could eat anything. Everything was okay to eat.
1: Well, you're probably thinking about the passage in Leviticus chapter 11,
6: okay,
1: when God says, and the pork or the pig, the swine, though it has a cloven hoof, it doesn't chew the cud, he is unclean to you. Mm-hmm. Of their flesh you shall not eat, their carcass you will not touch, they are unclean. Now, the scripture you're talking about in the New Testament that says everything is clean for you is talking about whether things sacrificed to idols could be eaten or not. It's not saying that a person can eat anything. Are you a parent, or have you been a parent?
6: I am a parent, yes.
1: When your children were young, did you care what they ate?
6: Oh, yes.
1: And you knew that what they ate, you wouldn't let them just say, you know, I'm going to pray over my banana split ice cream sundae before school today, and that's what I'm eating for breakfast. I'm just going to eat ice cream for breakfast. You'd say, no, that's not good. But he said, I'll pray over it. So you would know that, no, there's a cause and effect. You cannot mock God. And so the idea that whatever we eat doesn't have an effect on our health is not biblical. Now, even though it's very popular, one of the foods that is forbidden in several religions is pork, including Christianity, Judaism, Islam, because pigs are basically garbage cans.
6: Right.
1: And that's why they say that if you're going to eat pork, you have to cook it really good because you get trichina larvae, and pig is also full of sodium and fat, and just they're scavengers. God never intended for us to eat pigs any more than dogs or cockroaches or anything else, or buzzards or skunks. So even though it's popular and people might say it tastes good, it is really not good for people, and the Bible forbids it. So yeah, those verses are still there. I don't know if we have a lesson that deals with that. We can send you a free copy, or you can read it for free online, Diane, And
6: well, I'm not so good with my computer. That's why
1: well,
6: I was waiting for you.
1: We'll give you a free copy.
6: Could you send it for me, please?
1: Yeah, we're going to give you a number. You just got to call this other number. They'll take your address and send it to you. No charge, no obligation. You won't get a bill or anything. Just a gift.
6: Okay, I appreciate it because I don't want to argue with anybody about things. You know, people want to say, well, you shouldn't be doing that if you're a Christian. You shouldn't be eating that. So I needed to know that for myself.
1: Well, you just read the verses in the Bible and you read this lesson. It'll be really clear. It's called God's Free Health Plan. And the lesson is free. Pastor Ross will give you the number.
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1: Thank you, Diane.
3: We have David listening from Leesburg, Florida. David, welcome to the program.
7: Well, good evening. It's a pleasure to speak with you.
1: Likewise. How are you doing?
7: I'm doing great. I just had a question for you guys here with my wife and Psalms 37 verses 29. It's a scripture that's bothered me from my younger days, and I just needed kind of some help putting it in context.
1: Is that where it says the righteous will inherit the land and dwell therein forever?
7: Yes, sir. The religion that I was a part of before always thought that that majority of us was going to live on earth forever, as opposed to just 144,000 going to heaven, with that number being the definite going to heaven. So with that scripture, I was born and raised and taught to think that everybody was going to live on earth in a paradise condition in the way that it normally was. So I just kind of wonder if you could help me to kind of put it in context or to just help me get past my hang-up with that.
1: All right, do you have a Bible in front of you?
7: No, sir, I do not.
1: Well, let me read it for you. If you, in the same psalm, Psalm 37, if you go to verse 9, it says, "For evildoers will be cut off, but those that wait upon the Lord, they will inherit the earth." Now, do you remember where Jesus said, "Blessed are the meek, they will inherit the earth." And God says he's going to create a new heaven and a new earth. Now, when the Lord comes, we're caught up, we meet him in the air, we go to be with him in heaven in the mansions he's prepared. We live and reign with him for 1,000 years, and then Revelation 20 says, after the 1,000 years, the new Jerusalem comes down and all the redeemed come down, and there's this final judgment and battle, and then God creates a new heaven and a new earth, and we will ultimately live on an earth made new, and this will be heaven at that point. So the paradise, the heaven of God, is going to be, he's going to complete his plan he had for Adam and Eve. Bible says the lion will lay down with the lamb, the wolf and the ox will feed together, a little child will lead them. We will we'll build houses and inhabit them, we'll plant vineyards and eat the fruit of them. So ultimately, heaven will be down here on earth.
7: Right. And see, that's kind of what I had, you know, prophesied to the people that I was speaking to also, is I was wondering, but I guess my thought was, is it this physical earth?
1: Recreated. It is this earth, but he's going to recreate it. And
7: to be in the paradise condition it was originally made, right?
1: Yeah, or even better, God will probably upgrade things. You know, okay. We have a lesson that has all the verses on this, and if you like, we'll be happy to send you a free copy of that.
7: That would be fantastic.
3: Yes, just call and ask for the study guide called A Colossal City in Space. It talks about heaven. It also talks about the new earth. We'll be happy to send it to anyone who calls and asks. The number to call is 800-835-6747. You can ask for the study guide called A Colossal City in Space. We also have another study guide that goes along with that one called 1,000 Years of Peace. It talks about that 1,000-year period.
1: Yep.
3: Revelation chapter 20. Our next call
1: Thank
3: is
1: you, David.
3: Barry, and he's listening from Montana. Barry, welcome to the program.
8: Hello, thank you for taking my call. How are you?
1: Doing well. Thanks for calling.
8: I have a friend, Amy, who recently became friends with. I admire her very much, and she is very much a believer in Jesus Christ and trying to encourage me to listen to your station. And I'm of a different religion, but not even into my own religion. And I just wondered if you have any words of wisdom to inspire me regarding the Bible.
1: You know, we're getting ready at Amazing Facts. We're going to do a DVD this coming year because we were amazed at how many prophecies in the Bible that we know were written before the fact literally came true. Jesus was born 2,000 years ago, but there are prophecies in the Bible written 1,000 years before he was born. You know, we know David lived and the Psalms were written 1,000 years before he was born. We know that they were written in the Dead Sea Scrolls, and they foretell the town Jesus would be born in, Bethlehem. They foretell that he would be betrayed by a friend, Judas, that he would be betrayed for 30 pieces of silver, that when he died, his hands and his feet would be pierced, even though crucifixion was not practiced when David wrote that, that they would gamble for his clothing, and help me, Pastor Ross, that what they would do with the money, that they would buy a potter's field with the money that he was betrayed with.
3: Sour wine on the cross, at least try to get him to drink it to deaden the pain. That was prophesied.
1: Yeah, and these are just a few prophecies about Christ and his life and ministry, that he would heal the sick and open the eyes of the blind. And all this was foretold in a number of the Psalms of David about the Messiah before he came. And then you can read in Isaiah 53, where it talks about that he was wounded for our transgressions, and that when he goes to trial, he would not open his mouth to defend himself.
3: And of course, not only that, but the Bible even tells us in the book of Daniel when Christ would be baptized and when Christ would be crucified. Just remarkable time prophecies in Scripture.
1: Yeah, and you could count that back because we knew he'd begin ministry at 30 until when he would be born.
3: Mm-hmm.
1: So, Barry, I used to be an atheist. I don't know if I mentioned it every now and then. I think that everyone just automatically knows that, so it probably helps repeat it. I thought the Bible and anyone who believed it was absolute foolish. It was foolishness. It was fables. But when I finally started reading it for myself, I was thunderstruck, mystified, flabbergasted that where had I been, that I had not known that such a supernatural book existed, that was written over a period of 1,500 years by about 40 different authors, for everything from kings and priests to shepherds and farmers, and yet everything they wrote is in perfect agreement. So, yeah, I'd recommend that take a look at the Bible, and when you read it for yourself, you'll find out it is not written by ordinary people, but holy men, moved by the Holy Spirit, wrote these words that they really do transform people's lives. Friends, you're listening to Bible Answers Live.
3: You know, Pastor, we do have a book that also talks about the Bible called The Ultimate Resource, and anyone can read that for free online at the Amazing Facts website. And talking about the Amazing Facts website, we like to remind all of our listening friends of this great resource that we have online, just amazingfacts.com.
1: Yeah, absolutely. And this time of year, if you go there right now, you're going to see that there's a special appeal talking about a project that Amazing Facts has. In case you don't know, we do this program Sunday night. 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
1: Welcome back, listening friends, to Bible Answers Live. And if you're standing by with a Bible question, please stay on the line. We're going to get to you in just a moment. Take more calls. Do have a couple lines open. One more time, number 800-GOD-SAYS, 800-463-7297. We'll bring your Bible question into the studio here in Sacramento. And we're going around the world. My name is Doug Batchelor.
3: My name is John Ross, and we have Charlie listening on, listening in Arkansas. Charlie, welcome to the program.
11: Yes, thank you. I'd like to preface my question by saying I've been married twice. Unfortunately, they both ended in a divorce. And I was curious. I'd like to get married again, but I was wanting to do it, before God, in the eyes of God, with a preacher, and say my vows, but I did not want to record it with the state. And I was just wondering what your thoughts would be on that.
1: Why would you not want to record it with the state? In other words, why would you not want it to be a legally recorded marriage?
11: Ah, okay. Now, does that take precedence over the covenant of marriage? Because when I went through the divorces, they didn't care about anything scriptural, spiritual about the marriage.
1: Right. No, we had two different kind of questions here. One is you're asking actually about the marriage license and legality of a marriage.
11: Right.
1: And the other question might be about, are you free to remarry? When you went through your former marriages and divorces, were you a practicing Christian?
11: I was, yes.
1: Do you know there's only a couple reasons given where you have biblical grounds for divorce and remarriage?
11: I understand that, yes.
1: Do you believe that you have biblical grounds?
11: On the first one, yes. On the second one, it was her implementing the divorce.
1: All right, well, maybe on that part of it, then you probably ought to have a local pastor wherever you attend church counsel you on that. On the other question, on marriage, does it need to be registered by the state? I always want to know why wouldn't a person want it to be legal? Because if a person asks you if you are legally married, you want to be able to say yes as a Christian. Because if you're not legally married, the only other option is you're illegally married. And why you wouldn't want to have it registered. And I know that the state gets involved in divorces, and that may have left you a little sour to the idea. But if you get married again, you don't even want to think divorce is an option, do you?
11: No. Divorce happened whether it was, recorded with the state or not anyway.
1: Right. But why would you not want to have a marriage that is registered with the justice of the peace or the court?
11: Because I don't want the state having control over, a biblical, spiritual covenant issue that they have, either an atheist or secularist or agnostic, that doesn't care a bit about the spiritual aspect of the marriage.
1: Well, the reason that the state, first of all, when you get married, marriage is not just a personal decision. Marriage is a social decision. What I mean by that, it's a community thing. When people get married, they do it publicly because they're telling everybody in the community, we have made a covenant before God and even before the government that we are committing ourselves. Now, the reason governments used to get involved in marriage is because if there was an issue and there were children involved, sometimes the government needed to decide who gets the children, who gets the estate if the parents should die, and if you are or are not legally married, it makes a big difference. So there are reasons, well, believe it or not, where the state overlapping into marriage does make sense.
11: I understand that, but I think, well, you know, personally, I believe the church there has relegated its, you know, authority in that area to the government.
1: Yeah, and we shouldn't do that. You know, ultimately, the first marriages were where you had, you know, God gave Eve to Adam and said, I declare you man and wife. I mean, that was pretty simple.
3: But he was also the state at that time.
1: That's right. He was everything. So, but yeah, whenever I talk to young couples, they say, well, I know we're not legally married, but we believe we're married in God's eyes. And that's usually kind of a cop-out for something else. So,
3: you know, we do have a book that deals with the subject of marriage, divorce, and remarriage, and we'll be happy to send that to Charlie or anyone wanting to learn more about this. The number to call is 800-835-6747. That is our resource line. And you can ask for the book called Marriage, Divorce, and Remarriage. We'll be happy to send that to you. 800-835-6747. That is the resource line. And the phone line here to the studio, if you have a Bible question, is 800-463-7297. Next call is Manuel, listening from Los Angeles. Manuel, welcome to the program.
1: Hi, how are
3: you
1: doing?
3: Air.
12: Hey, Pastor Ross and Bachelor, thank you very much for taking my call. God bless your ministry.
1: Yeah, get real close to your phone.
12: Oh, hello? Hello?
1: Yeah, we can hear you. Just you sound like you're in Los Angeles or something. But anyway, your question tonight?
12: Yes, my question had to deal with the terms like everlasting ordinance and perpetual statute. Used in the Old Testament, for example, like for the Passover in Exodus 12:14, it uses the term everlasting ordinance.
1: Yeah.
12: And then also like another time that.
1: Well, can I start with that first one?
12: Oh yeah, sure.
1: And then if you find the other one, we'll talk about that. When the Lord talks about the Passover being an everlasting ordinance, of course, that would be, first of all, as long as they lasted as a nation. But technically, the ordinance of Passover is still practiced by Christians, but it went through a modification. Jesus is now the Lamb, and he told us, you know, when Jesus instituted the Lord's Supper, it was a Passover dinner. And he said, you know, this is my blood, and then the bread, he said, this is my body. The grape juice was a symbol for his blood, and Christ himself was the Lamb. So really, whenever a church celebrates the Lord's Supper or communion service, it is a fulfilled version of what happened during the Passover. That angel of judgment passes over because we apply the blood of the Lamb to our lives.
12: Oh, okay. Okay.
3: I think we also need to recognize that, for example, just the Passover, there are elements in the Passover that met their fulfillment in Christ. Today, it wouldn't be wise to sacrifice a lamb or to journey to Jerusalem for the Passover. I think as Christians, we clearly recognize that these various symbols were fulfilled in Jesus. Mm-hmm. And Paul says Christ is our Passover.
1: Right.
12: Right. Like, I mean, one part of the Passover says, right, that you shall break no bone of the sacrifice.
1: Yeah, and that's right. In Exodus where it talks about the sacrifice lamb.
12: Right.
1: And obviously, okay. we don't do that. We don't sacrifice lambs because it's sort of going backwards now if the whole Passover service pointed to Christ.
12: Right,
1: to now
12: right.
1: keep it the old way would sort of be a denial of God's Lamb.
12: Oh, okay. Okay, right.
1: And most of the feast days also pointed to Christ in some way.
12: Okay. If I could just say, I found the verse here.
1: Yeah.
12: Leviticus 17 talks about, it says, you shall eat neither fat nor blood. And it refers to it as a perpetual statute.
1: Yeah, and that's true.
12: Generation. Yeah. And then also, like, here's a Leviticus 10:8 says, do not drink wine or intoxicating drink. And it's talking about the conduct of priests so that they can distinguish
1: right.
12: between holy and unholy and clean and it a forever statute.
1: Uh-huh.
12: So when I see those, like, forever statute or perpetual statute, I guess I just wonder how that applies, you know, today.
1: Well, I don't eat blood, and I don't eat fat, and I don't drink wine. So I think they're a good idea right now. By the way, you also find that not only in the Old Testament, but if you look in Acts chapter 15, verse 20, the early church wrote through Paul and I think it was Barnabas to go and tell the disciples that that they abstain from fornication, from things strangled in blood. And so those laws, those Levitical laws that they not eat blood and fat, they were not just Old Testament. They're clearly repeated in the New Testament. And
12: right.
1: If we're going to be God's messengers, you know, alcohol is obviously addicting. And
12: right. It's
1: a drug that destroys many lives. Christians should not drink alcohol. I still think that those things are good practice for a Christian.
12: Right, right. Okay.
1: So, hey, Manuel, you would enjoy that lesson that we offered earlier talking about God's health plan. It goes through some of these principles as well.
3: You can read it online at the Amazing Facts website, or you can call our resource line, 800-835-6747, and you ask for the study guide, God's Free Health Plan. We have Robert, who's listening in Arkansas. Robert, welcome to the program.
13: Hey, thanks for taking my call.
1: Yes, sir. And your question tonight?
13: I heard a few minutes ago, one of y'all said something about Daniel in the book of Daniel.
1: Yeah.
13: It talked about Christ's baptism and his crucifixion. I was wanting to ask if y'all could elaborate on that or...
1: Yeah, we'll give you a summarized version. I think Pastor Ross was teaching on that this weekend.
3: Yeah, there's a fascinating prophecy, and you find it in Daniel chapter 9, where there is a decree sent forth by Artaxerxes. The Israelites were captives in Babylon at the time, and that began a 70-week or 490-year time prophecy. And we know that decree went into effect in 457 B.C. before Christ. And then there's some details given with reference to that 70-week or 490-year time prophecy, and it says the first 69 weeks or 483 years from the starting point will bring you to the anointing of Christ or the Messiah,
1: Most
3: Holy. And we recognize that Christ's baptism, he was anointed with the Holy Spirit in a special sense and then began his public ministry. And then it says 3.5 years after that, he will bring an end to sacrifices and offerings. And when Christ died on the cross, the veil was rent from top to bottom. So these are remarkable prophecies in Daniel 9. They're very deep. I'm just sort of giving you a quick overview, but it's a fascinating study. We actually have a study guide on that.
1: Yep. If you'd like, we'll send you a free copy, Robert, and it just goes into this whole subject Pastor Ross was talking about. You read it. It'll be clear. It's called Right on Time. It's Amazing Facts Bible Study Illustrated, beautiful color pictures, and it explains this whole prophecy in Daniel chapter 8 and 9.
3: You can read that online at Amazing Facts or call and ask for it. It's called Right on Time, and the number to call is 800-835-6747, and we'll be happy to send that to you or anyone who calls and asks for it. Our phone line here to the studio again is 800-463-7297 with your Bible question. Again, 800-463-7297. We'd love to hear from you this evening. Our next caller is Tony, and he's listening from New York. Tony, welcome to the program.
14: Hello, yes.
1: Evening.
14: My question is, hello?
1: Yeah, you're on the air.
14: Can you hear me?
1: Loud and clear.
14: Oh, thank you. Anyway, my question is, I just started reading the Bible, and I'm skipping around, and a friend of mine, upstate New York, invited me to their church, and there was a woman pastor there, right?
1: Uh-huh.
14: And I went to church, and she was on the pulpit, and she was a pastor of the church. And everything went well. And when I came home, I started reading. When I got into this book of Corinthians, and I was reading something that says women are supposed to be quiet in church, not talking, or especially not being a pastor. And it said they're not supposed to open their mouth in church. They're supposed to ask their husbands when they get home about anything. And I'm wondering, how could this woman possibly? So when I went back upstate, I asked this pastor, and she came up with some law. She said something about the law. The new law says we can be a pastor. I said, how could this be? The Bible doesn't change, does it? This is what I don't understand. How right. could the Bible change and say now you can be a pastor, women?
1: Yeah. Tony, you're in good company. There are a lot of Christians in the world, in North America, that are a little troubled by some of the cultural trends where people are reinterpreting the Bible through special glasses where they say, well, it doesn't really matter. If you really believe the Bible, the roles of men and women are to be complementary, but they're very different. And it's very clear that reading Scripture from Genesis to Revelation, God did use women to share the gospel and do many wonderful things, but women never served in the capacity of pastor, priest, or apostle. And, okay. and so you have no example of it anywhere, and it's very clear from the writings of the Bible, those offices were reserved for men. So I know that you're going to see churches, I won't name what denominations, but several denominations have sort of caved in on this, giving into cultural pressure. And you got to understand, Tony, we're living in a culture where they don't know the difference between men marrying men and women marrying women. And
14: right.
1: so why would it surprise us if they're confused about whether a man or a woman should be a pastor? I mean, it's just the lines that distinguish the genders are being blurred. And, you know, we have a free book that we'll send you a copy of, and it's very easy to understand, and it's got the scriptures in it. I wrote it, and it's called God's Role for Women in Ministry. You can read it for free at our website for anyone that wants to read that. It's God's Role for Women in Ministry at AmazingFacts.org. Or, Tony, we'll be happy to send you a copy. Go ahead and read it, and then you might share it with your friend.
3: The number to call is 800-835-6747. That is the resource line. And just give them a call and say, I'd like to get that book, God's Role for Woman in Ministry. We'll be happy to send that to anyone who calls and asks. Thanks for your call, Tony. Our next caller is Carl, and he's listening from Texas. Carl, welcome to the program.
1: Hi, Carl. You're on the air. Carl from Texas listening on satellite radio. Carl, you there?
15: Yes, sir. Can you hear me?
1: I can now. Hey, welcome. Okay, your question.
15: Yes. Yes, sir. I'm a born-again believer, and I know that the Bible says that once a man is born again, a new creation, that God can't, you know, no one can take you out of God's hand. And I heard you mention about the thousand-year millennial reign earlier.
1: Yeah.
15: So I'm just kind of curious. It just popped in my head, I guess. But and you said a thousand years of peace. Excuse me.
1: Yeah.
15: So is there, I mean, well, I'm just curious, why is there going to be a new, if we're in heaven already, why would we need a new heaven, need a new earth, a new heaven? And, you know, is there a chance that the thousand years of peace is going to end? Is that sure? That's, I mean, I don't understand that you could lose your salvation or,
1: no,
15: or
1: not
15: have
1: during,
15: a different, because
1: during
15: we're
1: the,
15: judged as soon as we die, correct?
1: Yeah, during the 1,000 years of salvation, nobody's going to lose their salvation. Matter of fact, when Christ comes, which is the beginning of the 1,000 years, it tells us in Revelation 20, the resurrection of the righteous is the beginning of that 1,000-year period. It's when Satan is bound. The saved are saved at that point. The lost are lost. Christ says, I think in Revelation, what is it, 22, he that is just, let him be just still. He that is filthy, let him be filthy still. But it's sort of like after we're saved, the Lord is taking us to his very presence in heaven in glory for 1,000 years of R&R. But God doesn't want us just to kind of float around on clouds and ask questions. He made man to have productive lives. And then at the end of the 1,000 years, we're going to come down to this paradise that he's going to create. And we'll live here on this planet through eternity. I think we'll be able to travel to other planets. I think that we'll be very busy.
3: You know what's interesting about that, Pastor Dick? This little planet out of God's vast creation is the one that you know, brought rebellion and so much sorrow and suffering into God's creation, and yet redeemed and cleansed, it's going to sort of become the center of the universe, sort of the capital where God's dwelling is going to be amongst his people. It's a remarkable thought that our little planet will actually be exalted to be the new heaven in the universe.
1: That's right. So, yeah, you're on the right track, Carl. Can a person that is saved, can they lose their salvation in this life? Well, the Bible tells us that God will never let go of you, but we don't lose our freedom in this life. But once the 1,000 years begin, the saved are saved, the lost are lost, and there's no changing teams. And we'll be happy to send you that study guide on the 1,000 years. We'll send it to you free, or you can read it at the Amazing Facts website.
3: The number to call is 800-835-6747, and the study guide is entitled 1,000 Years of Peace, all about that millennial period that you read about in Revelation chapter 20. Our next call is Victorine, listening from Queens, New York. Victorine, welcome to the program.
16: Thank you for taking my call, Pastor.
1: Yes.
16: Is it ever okay to rebuke an elder?
1: Well, you want to do something like that very carefully.
16: If the elder has done something wrong and is...
1: Now, is the elder the pastor of the church, or are they just one of the leaders?
16: One of the leaders, one of the elders.
1: First thing I do, and Pastor Ross might chime in here, but I would think one of the first things you'd do is go sit down to that. Well, first of all, talk to them alone, Jesus said. If you have a personal problem, Matthew 18 says, go to that person alone. If they're misrepresenting their office, you need to probably go, want her to go with someone else. Talk to the pastor and say, you know, we really think you should talk to the elder. They're not fulfilling their role, or they're doing something that's, you know, bringing disgrace upon the cause of Christ because they've got this office, important position, and yet they're misrepresenting the doctrine. So what do you think, Pastor Ross?
3: Yeah, absolutely. I mean, if there is a concern, follow the biblical guidelines of talking to the person, and then if they refuse to hear you, then the next step is to bring somebody along. And in this case, you want to involve somebody in the church who is in a position of leadership so that they could be there to provide guidance. And in the whole, as you move forward in this and everything you do, you want to be redemptive in the way that you approach things.
16: Okay, thank you.
1: All right, Victorine. Hey, thank you for your call. We'll pray that goes well for you.
3: We have Larry is listening from Columbus, Montana. Larry, welcome to the program.
17: Yeah, thank you. My question is about the Noah and the flood. The Bible says that the water covered all the land, covered the earth, you know?
1: Yes.
17: Did that cover the tallest mountains also then?
1: Well, there's actually a verse, Pastor Ross might look it up, but I think the Bible verses there say specifically that all the hills were covered. Now, keep in mind, during the flood, the hills were not as tall as they are now. After the flood, there was a period when the world was drying up and waters were rushing down. It's probably when the Grand Canyon was formed and the tectonic plates of the world were moving and shifting, kind of sliding on this envelope of water. And just great mountains were pushed up. There's a lot of volcanic and seismic activity. And so I think that some of the great hills actually were formed shortly after the flood during the convulsion that happened to the planet.
3: The verse you're referring to is Genesis chapter 7, verse 19, where it speaks about the hills covered with water.
1: Yeah, so... Yeah. If we believe the Bible as it says, you know, the hills probably were a little more rolling and gentle back then, and everything, they were all covered, but then there was a lot of seismic volcanic activity after the flood. And
3: well, you know, even in the tops of high mountains, they found fossilized shells.
1: Yeah.
3: So at one point or another, there was water covering those mountains.
1: I know people that have taken pictures that have been on Everest expeditions, and here you are at 20,000 feet, and they've got big oyster shells, and same thing in the Andes. So there's no question that those mountains used to be a lot lower, or at least the water higher. But there was something that's changed. Oh, I don't know how much time we have left. We got 1 minute. All right, listening friend, you know, if we didn't get your call tonight, we don't want to be rude and take a call and cut you off. You can, of course, get a lot of questions by going to the Amazing Facts website and listen to some of the archives. We cover a lot of these questions. Apologize. Give us another chance. God willing, we'll be back next week. We hope and pray that you have a very happy holiday and a Merry Christmas. And keep in mind, please, Amazing Facts is an entirely listener-supported program. 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
2: Welcome to American Indian Living. I'm Dr. David DeRose. Today we're speaking about a topic that really is very critical throughout Indian country. It is something that Native Americans seem to have had a sense for throughout history. And yet the ironic thing, as we're now dealing in a setting where First Nation peoples are in the minority, many of the time-honored wisdom secrets, if you will, of Native Americans have been lost sight of. Today we're going to try to recapture some of that. It's a subject that actually deals broadly with health because it deals with interpersonal relationships, it deals with the home, it deals with our workplaces, and it's something that can make a huge difference. You're not just going to be listening to me today, but as always, I have an expert in the field. Today is no exception. With me is George Hathaway. George is an experienced author, lecturer, and very successful in the business world. George, it is great to have you with us on today's show.
3: Well, thank you, David. I'm very honored to be on your program. Thank you.
2: Well, George, just having mentioned your name, I know that there's probably many of our listeners that say, hey, isn't this the guy who's written some of these leadership books, these business books? Your name is a household word to some people, but I'm sure there's some of our listeners who don't know you. So tell us a little bit about your background.
3: Well, thank you. Yes. I retired just a few years ago after 45 years in the computer business. And I had an opportunity in those years to work for some of the best companies, such as IBM, Fidelity Investments, United Health Group, as well as Travelers Insurance and other companies. And I was very successful in my job as a computer programmer and systems analyst, and then later in the sales business for IBM. But I learned a lot along the way about how businesses succeed. And I questioned what was the difference between, say, an IBM and another company that didn't do so well.
2: Mm-hmm.
3: And I learned that the reason that they didn't do well was because of how people were treated.
2: No, wait a minute. Wait, let me see if I'm hearing you right. We're talking about businesses. We're talking about companies that many people think are driven by the bottom line and making a profit and being innovative. And you're bringing us to something that sounds like a foreign topic, I think, in some business circles. You're talking about just treating people right?
3: Absolutely. And that's a very good point, because most companies that have been very successful, you would think, were very good at business leadership,
2: mm-hmm.
3: making good decisions about what companies to acquire or how to come up with new product lines and new services. But those are not the companies that are successful if they haven't spent time creating a culture that is people-oriented.
2: Hmm. So let's help us see this in a real broad picture, George. I know we're really right into the heart of your message, and some might be feeling like I've shortchanged them because they don't know all that much about your background. But this is really... You got my interest, and I know a lot of our listeners are just on the edge of their seats, if you will. What does that look like if it's not happening? I mean, because we've all worked in different corporate settings, whether it's a tribal-owned entity, whether it's something off the reservation, whether someone's in an urban area. How does someone know if they're working in an institution where employees are being valued, if you will?
3: Good question. And I would say you look at the organization's turnover rate of employees. How many people leave the company or the organization each year. That's a turnover rate. And we can look at companies that have low turnover rate, and we could assume from that alone that they're being treated well, that they're happy in their job, that they feel valued, et cetera. And in other cases, if you look at a high turnover rate, and I've actually worked and seen some companies that have a 30, 35% turnover rate.
2: Wow. You mean, so every year, if they hired 100 employees, 35 of them will be gone?
3: Exactly. So something's wrong in that company. People are not happy in the job. They don't feel valued. They don't feel respected.
2: Well, is there a magic number then? I mean, if there's people listening today that own businesses, or they're part of a tribal council and they own a number of operations, what would be a red flag if they're looking at they call the human resources person and they say, what's our turnover rate? Is there a magic number where they should start getting worried?
3: Yes, good point. In fact, the average right now in America is 23%.
2: Sounds high to me.
3: That's outrageous. So let me just suggest, if you are in that range, you shouldn't be happy that you're average. It's too high. When I worked for IBM, and there were 408,000 employees at IBM at the time, the turnover rate was 4%.
2: Now, someone's going to say, well, that was in a different economy. I mean, today things are tough. Businesses are making tough decisions. People have to, if they want that job, they've got to be willing to work harder and for less and less benefits and all. Is there some truth in that, or is that just kind of a smokescreen for not really taking care of people?
3: I would agree. Exactly the opposite. During tough times, economic times such as we've seen, that's the time when leadership should be stronger. That's the time when people should be respected more. They should be listened to. If they're not, they're very disgruntled. Obviously, they don't have opportunities, many opportunities to leave the company that they're in and go somewhere else because there aren't many jobs available. But when the unemployment rate comes down and more jobs become available, these disgruntled employees are going to leave very quickly to go someplace else. So this is a time, these difficult economic times with high unemployment, these are the times when the leaders have to step up and treat people better.
2: Well, let's talk for a minute then to the leaders, because I know that there are many of those people that are going to be listening to this show. They're tuning in right now. They may even be listening to recordings of the program in the future. But George, here's the question. I think the average leader is not telling themselves that they're doing a bad job, that they're not treating people right. I mean, isn't it possible that some of the leaders that aren't really doing all that well by their employees think they're doing a great job and they're well-loved and really looking out for people?
3: Agreed. One of the problems I think that industry has in general is that we like our leaders to be better at the job, but nobody ever gets measured properly. Or even if they do, there are no consequences for bad behavior as a leader. And many organizations today are taking the opposite approach. They're saying, you know, we need to make sure that our leaders are in fact being effective and that people feel that they are important to the organization. So that each year they examine those behaviors through employee surveys. And when the leader is not rating well, they actually tell the leader, you've got to fix the problem or you're not going to be in that position anymore. We're going to return you to the individual contributor ranks. This is very popular now in some companies. Look at Apple, look at Microsoft and Google and Facebook. These are companies with tremendously powerful cultures, all people driven.
2: So are you telling me that if I worked at Microsoft, I'm going to get a annual survey where I'm going to rate my boss anonymously?
3: Yes.
2: Really?
3: Yes, and it works. And managers know that they're going to be rated. They're going to be evaluated. In those situations, they think twice or three times before they act or say something that might be disruptive to an employee. More and more companies today are looking to measure their leaders' performance.
2: Now, you've dealt with a lot of huge companies. You've worked as a consultant as well. Am I understanding that correctly?
3: That's true.
2: And so are you, in addition to doing your writing and speaking, I know you're semi-retired. You may want to label yourself as retired, but I know you're really out there doing a lot of work. So I don't know if I'm going to let you put that label on yourself. But do you still take on consulting projects and do things with leadership enhancement?
3: Oh, absolutely. In fact, when I did retire, I thought about what I was going to do next.
2: Mm-hmm.
3: And an idea popped in my head. I said, I haven't reached my destiny yet. I have yet more to do.
2: Mm-hmm.
3: And what I've done is I've created my own business as a way to further the work that I've done, and that's called Leadership 21. And what that means is I help companies to transform themselves from the tired leadership practices of the past into the more profitable, people-driven leadership for the 21st century. Thus, I call it Leadership 21.
2: Mm-hmm. Yeah, I guess one of the things that immediately comes to my mind, George, as I'm putting myself in the shoes of leaders who may be listening to the program, they may say, well, I mean, this is fine for these big companies. I run a relatively small company, or the tribe doesn't have these huge enterprises. We're all family. We're basically employing mostly Native American employees. We all trust each other. We don't need these mechanisms in place. Everything's fine. Beside, the reason I'm the leader is because tribal council appointed me. They know I'm the best person to do it. They want me making the decisions. And if I just get distracted by listening too much to the employees, it's going to take us off focus, and we're not going to accomplish what we need to. Am I just dreaming, or is that the kind of language that you sometimes hear as well?
3: Oh, I hear that all the time, especially if you ask someone who's in a leadership position if they are a good leader, they respond, absolutely. As I was commenting, if they're not being measured or evaluated and weaknesses and strengths identified, they don't really know how they're perceived by their people. And that is something that they have to be willing to do.
2: Well, let's say, George, someone's getting the message. They say, okay, I think I'm very effective. Our turnover rate a little bit higher than I'd like, but it's not because the job isn't good. It's because other companies are luring our good people away. But I'm willing to do this. It's just going to convince me how good a leader I am. Where do they get these instruments, these surveys that they can distribute to their employees?
3: Well, there are a number of good consulting companies that have an evaluation model that they use.
2: Mm-hmm.
3: I have one as well. I call it the Leadership Performance Index, LPI. And what it does is it actually, in my particular instrument, actually takes every one of the recommendations out of my book, Leadership Secrets in the Executive Office, and evaluates a leader from what we call 360 assessment, 360 degrees. Meaning that every one of the manager's employees gets to rate the manager. Peers of the manager, people they work with, get to rate them. They rate themselves, and also the superior, the boss of the boss, gets to rate the boss.
2: This is, sounds like an amazing process. We want to hear more about it. We also want to get the name of that book and information for it, but we've got to slip away for a couple minutes, sneak some announcements in, and then get right back to you, George. I'm Dr. David DeRose. You're listening to American Indian Living. We're going to be right back. You're listening to George Hathaway. The subject is Leadership Secrets. Stay tuned for more.
1: 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That's 1-800-775-4673. We'll be right back after this.
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2: Welcome back to American Indian Living. I'm Dr. David DeRose. 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
3: Well, yes. 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
2: Okay, so let me see if I've got those websites right. The first one is simply georgehathaway.com.
3: Right. Mm-hmm.
2: And Hathaway is H-A-T-H-A-W-A-Y, right?
3: Exactly, yep.
2: Okay, so georgehathaway.com. And then the other one is what?
3: Leadership21.biz. Leadership21.biz.
2: Okay, .biz.
3: Yes.
2: Okay, so either one of those will take me to your website. And when I get there, let's say I'm pretty tight on funds. I'm not in a leadership role in any organization. I'm just really interested in the topic. Maybe I think it even might have some relevance to how I deal with my grandkids. Let's say a grandparent or an elder is listening in Indian country. Can they get some information on the website other than just a link to buy your books?
3: Well, I have a number of pages on the website talking about my services. I have a blog for people to join in conversations. I have information about my services, the speeches that I am available to do, etc.
2: Okay. So basically, there's a whole set of resources there in addition to the links to the books.
3: Oh, yeah. Absolutely.
2: Great. Well, with that in mind, let's get back, George, to the topic. You were speaking about something I found, I really found very interesting because I'm trying to think back. I've worked in some large corporations, especially in the healthcare area. I know I've taken some employee surveys, but I'm trying to think if I've ever been asked to fill out a survey on the person I reported to. And to be honest with you, I'm scratching my head and I'm thinking, you know, I don't know that I ever did that. Is that a common response you get from people?
3: Oh, my goodness, absolutely. The interesting thing about it is the people who put the employee surveys together are often HR, human resources of an organization. And they work with management to shape and to word the surveys. And so, who are the people who perhaps don't want to be measured? It would be the managers, because they're putting their ideas into the survey, and they're looking for policies, you know, assessment of company policies. You know, how do you view the company? How do you view the procedures we follow, et cetera, instead of asking the important questions about what's the relationship you have with your manager? Is it a good one?
2: Mm-hmm.
3: Are you happy in your job, et cetera? These are questions that aren't generally asked, but it's changing because I think the companies that we see that are doing well are now beginning to use more people-oriented assessments.
2: So let's talk about some of these closely knit organizations, like a tribally owned organization, where someone says, this is not just a company, this is part of our tribe, this is part of our family, if you will. Or there's a lot of people that listen to this show, American Indian Living, not just on some of the native networks like Native Voice One that airs the show, but one of the big networks that carries the program also is Life Talk Radio. I know you know that, George. So many people listening there, they air primarily Christian programming. And so there's people that run Christian organizations, kind of the same dynamic. They say, there's a Christian organization. We're family. You don't have the children rating the parents how they're doing in the home. We don't need to do that here. We don't need to do it in this tribal owned entity. We don't need to do it in our Christian family entity. Do you hear arguments like that in some of the circles you deal with, or is that kind of a strange demographic, some of those corporations?
3: Well, back on the Native American example, I live here in Connecticut, and we have Mohegan Sun. We have a number of people here, and I want to mention Mohegan Sun because everybody in Connecticut and Rhode Island wants to work for Mohegan Sun. Because it's a culture that attracts people who want to be happy in their job, who want to feel valued, who want to be listened to. And so Mohegan Sun is doing a great job with that. And so that's an example that I can relate to because I enjoy going to Mohegan Sun. And I go there perhaps not to do any gambling, but I go there because it's a wonderful place for people to visit and a wonderful place for them to work.
2: I appreciate your observation. I mean, even in Indian country, a number of those Connecticut tribes and their facilities, whether it's Mohegan Sun or Foxwoods. I mean, I've been on both those properties for conferences. Really, I mean, I appreciate what you're saying when you look around and you say, Native Americans have some insights into this dynamic, maybe because of valuing those family ties and how you treat people. When we started the show, that was what was in the back of my mind, George, and that is simply this, that First Nation peoples historically valued people. They lived in community. It wasn't, and I don't know how much you know about the history in Indian country, but I'll just give you an interesting window that's familiar to some of our listeners, but surprisingly even some First Nation peoples don't know this. But if you actually look back at European culture and you look back at Native American culture, go back before European contact, you'll find in Europe there are all these different ways that people could show their power and their authority by the possessions they had, by the amount of food they had access to. Just the opposite in Indian country. It was much more an ethic of sharing, looking out for one another. And as I'm listening to what you're saying, and as I hear you mention the example of, you know, Mohegan Sun there in Connecticut, it's like, you know, this is traditional Native American wisdom that you're really talking about. It's looking out for people, isn't it?
3: Yes, it truly is. Let me give you an example of, not particular to Mohegan Sun, but when I was with IBM, I was working for a really good man. His name was Bob Tishkevich. And one day I was sitting with him in his office, and we were talking, and the phone rang in his office. And I stopped in mid-sentence, and I said, Bob, don't you want to get that phone? And he said to me, without batting an eye, he said, the odds that the person on the phone is more important than you are 50-50, so I'll bet on you. And I thought to myself, wow, I've never had a manager who did that.
2: Huh.
3: I've always had managers who, when the phone rang, they just didn't even say excuse me. They just picked up the phone and talked on the phone instead of continuing the conversation with me. What I did at that moment was I tucked away in the back of my brain. I said, if I ever become a manager, I want to behave like Bob Tishkevich.
2: Mm. Wow.
3: And that's an example of relationship. In other words, he was already a good leader, but boy, his stature in my eyes jumped when he did that. I then began looking around at other things that Bob was doing and then other managers that I had to discover what is the difference between one manager and another. Bob was very people-oriented. He was very focused on the relationship he had with me.
2: Mm-hmm.
3: Other managers I've had only focused on the business, achieving the numbers, looking good to senior management, etc., and not trusting in people.
2: Well, let's talk about that, the whole trusting in people dynamic. I think there's two sides to it. I mean, we've been hearing the positive side. Obviously, you've demonstrated that you're a trustworthy employee. I mean, you've been very successful. I mean, you're out there consulting. I've dealt with people in management situations where they say, you know what, I'm dealing with a lot of people who are just not very trustworthy. I mean, in this business, we can't pay very well. We're kind of scraping the bottom of the barrel. And they're not really quality employees that we have here. And we've just got to keep them in line so they'll be productive, but we're making do with the best we have. I'm really interested in your response to that, but we've got to slip away again, George. We're going to come back, talk about more of these secrets to successful leadership, the interpersonal relationship, how that can make a difference for you and your tribe and your corporation, whether you're an employee or a leader. We'll be right back. I'm Dr. DeRose.
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2: You're back with Dr. David DeRose and with George Hathaway on today's edition of American Indian Living. We're speaking about a very important aspect of health. Many people underestimate the importance of social relationships and health, but a growing body of medical research is talking about the importance of healthy relations, social connectedness. It's talking about workplace satisfaction, how that impacts physical health, mental health, spiritual health, you name it. These are not strange concepts in Indian country, but I'm excited that the word is getting out beyond Indian country and coming back to Indian country as we do shows like this with George Hathaway. George, before we stepped away for the break, we were talking about this scenario of someone who's in leadership feeling like, hey, they've just got a bunch of bad apples in the corporation and they can't really empower these people to say much. They're not a real good workforce. They just got to be kept in line, strict policies, real clear objectives. How do you respond to someone who feels like they're in that situation?
3: Well, that's a good question. There are really two scenarios. Let's say, for example, that you're in the leadership position and you hire someone into a job for you. Number one, every good manager or leader needs to invest a lot of energy in finding the right people for the job.
2: Okay.
3: That's critical. So what if they find out, though, after they've put them in that position, that in fact they're not working out the way they'd hoped? Well, that's when things get tough for the manager, because now they have to spend more time with that individual. They have to identify the weaknesses they might have or the problems they're causing, and being very direct. And that also comes from a good relationship. You have to have a good relationship so that when you say something tough to someone, that they listen and they respect what you have to say. And you have to teach them the job, or you may have to spend more time correcting a particular aspect of the job. And that takes energy. And it for a busy manager or leader, that is tough to do.
2: As I'm listening to you, George, I can see a lot of managers, they're saying, look, I'm just too busy. I don't know what this guy's talking about. If someone's not doing the job, I'm just going to show them the door. I'm going to say, here, you know, one, two, three, you do it this way. This is what we need here. You're out. I mean, isn't that a common scenario in many workplaces?
3: Well, in certain instances, eventually, if you work at trying to help a poorly performing employee to do better, if they can't, if there's something wrong, then the best thing that a manager can do is identify opportunities that are perhaps outside of the company and help them to succeed elsewhere.
16: Hmm.
3: And that's the term I've used with employees of mine who, after a lot of energy spent by me, a lot of time, a lot of ideas, a lot of training, eventually we both come to an agreement that this isn't the right job for you. At which point my whole philosophy is I want to help this person to succeed elsewhere.
2: So what I hear you saying, George, and maybe I'm reading too much into your words, but it almost sounds like you don't typically fire people. You help them make a amicable transition. You're not having to say, look at, here's your exit papers, if you will.
3: True, and there are times when a manager does actually have to fire them.
16: Mm-hmm.
3: There are, for example, back at IBM, there were only three reasons why I could fire somebody, and they were pretty serious, right? If someone was intoxicated in the job or they were treating other people very, very badly,
16: mm-hmm.
3: Those are times when you have to say to the person, listen, this is not the way we behave here, and it's caused a problem for the organization, so I'm going to have to let you go.
16: Mm-hmm.
3: Those are difficult times. I've only had to fire actually two people in 45 years.
2: Wow. But you've let, quote, many people go, or you wouldn't use that terminology. It's you've helped them actually find a niche where they can actually succeed better than in your workforce.
3: Oh, yeah. Yeah, so I'd like to give you an example.
2: Do that.
3: This is something that that IBM teaches in their management school. There was a young man, probably 18, 19 years old, who was putting computers together on the assembly line in Endicott, New York. And his boss went to him one day and said, John, you know, I find you to be a very, very intelligent man. You are hardworking. You're trustworthy. I have a lot of respect for you. I just don't see you spending your entire career putting computers together, mainframe computer cabinets. And have you ever thought about what you'd like to do in life? You're young yet, right?
16: Mm-hmm.
3: But have you ever thought about perhaps going on to do something really special? Have you ever had a vision or a dream? He said, well, frankly, boss, I've always wanted to be a doctor. And his boss said to him, well, what's kept you from doing that? He said, well, I never thought that, I could become a doctor. I'm only a high school graduate. I've never even been to college. So his boss said to him, well, let's put a plan together that gives you the training you need at a university, a college that's pre-med, that goes on to med school and internships, et cetera, and then I'll help you actually move on. That means you have to leave IBM, and you have to go out and invest your time and your money in doing that. Well, they did. They put that plan together. He became IBM's chief physician.
2: Wow.
3: It's a true story.
2: That's tremendous. That's tremendous.
3: So that's an example of helping somebody to succeed elsewhere, as I said earlier. It turns out that that man was so proud of IBM and giving him the chance to create a plan and to execute that plan, he came back to IBM and spent many years as IBM's chief physician.
2: Well, the amazing thing about the story is here I thought you were going to tell me, George, about someone who wasn't a fit, wasn't doing a good job in their work, maybe displayed aptitude for something else, but actually someone could look over the manager's shoulder and say, you know, this is really dumb. I mean, here you had a really good worker doing great work, positive influence in your workforce, and you just let him leave. I mean, couldn't someone argue that?
3: Well, it's interesting. You talk about about how John was a good worker, and the boss was willing to let the person leave, go on and do something else. I had another situation though, where and this is again this is a true story, and I would be very graphic about it. I had a man who worked for me here in Hartford. We covered Aetna life insurance.
17: Uh-huh.
3: And he had false teeth. And I got called into my manager's office one day, and he said, "Listen, you gotta fire Joe, this man who worked for me with false teeth." And I said to him, "Why? You know, what's the problem?" And he said, "Well, the CIO, the Chief Information Officer of Aetna, just called me and said Joe has a habit of taking his teeth out when he comes over to visit your customer." And my boss said, "That's ridiculous. We can't have that happen. You've got to fire this guy." And I said to him, "Well, wait a minute. There are only three reasons I've been told to fire somebody at IBM, and that's not one of them."
17: Uh-huh.
3: And so I said, "Well, look, let me take some time to find out what's Joe's problem. Maybe we can fix his teeth situation, whatever it might be. And number one, we won't let him go back to Aetna. That's over." So I sat down with Joe. It actually took me 2 weeks. I said to him, I got to find something else for you to do because you're not working out over at Aetna with this. And you can't see other customers either because you got a problem here." He told me that he could not fix several dentists had tried to help him with his teeth to fix them. So I said to him, "Well, we've got to find something else for you to do." And it turned out that the branch manager had previously assigned me a responsibility to work with the Hartford Rehabilitation Center.
17: Huh.
3: This was an organization that trained handicapped people to work machinery.
17: Uh-huh.
3: And what they were doing was they wanted to convert from teaching handicapped people to work machinery to using computers.
17: Okay.
3: So they asked IBM for their help, and my boss gave me this project. So I said to Joe, I said, "Tell me a bit about your background. What are you interested in? What gets you up in the morning?" And he said, "Well, frankly, I'm the secretary of the Connecticut Lions Club."
17: Huh.
3: Which, as you know, is an organization focused at people with sight issues. And so I said, "Wait a minute, I've got this job, this project that I need to work on, and I have a meeting with the director of the Hartford Rehabilitation Center. Would you come with me?" And he did. He spent the whole meeting talking with the director with ideas about what IBM could do to help convert them to training computers. I got to the point where I said, "You don't need me in this meeting." I went back to IBM and left Joe with the director. He, long story short, he came back with a plan, presented it to me, and I said, "Go for it, whatever you can." Now, I then became promoted to San Francisco, and I lost track of Joe. And then I went on from IBM to Lotus up in Cambridge, Massachusetts. And a year or two after that, I received a letter from Joe. And he thanked me. He said, "I know that you were told to fire me. You had respect for me. You trusted in me. You believed in me. You gave me an opportunity, and I appreciate that." Signed, Joe, Director of IBM Handicapped Services at IBM headquarters in Armonk, New York.
17: Wow.
3: True story.
17: Amazing stuff. Just amazing stuff.
3: So again, that's an example of someone who wasn't doing the job, who was a problem, but I helped him turn that around. And that's what I'm talking about when I say you got to be people-oriented. My boss was not people-oriented, right?
17: Mm-hmm.
3: He was telling me to fire the guy. Didn't want to give him a chance at all. But leadership requires a whole different point of view.
17: Well, this is just amazing stuff, George. You've mentioned these three reasons for firing people at IBM. I caught the intoxication. I think there was one about treating people badly.
3: Yes, and times when there may be a physical contact.
17: Oh, okay.
3: Where they may get so abusive that they're threatening people.
17: Mm-hmm.
3: And the other is if you happen to bring a weapon into the office, you're immediately fired.
17: Okay. Well, we've got to slip away once more. I'm enjoying the dialogue with George Hathaway. I know you are, too, if you've been tuning in from the top of the hour. We've got more to come. George is going to be sharing a little bit more about resources he's got that can help you in your workplace, in your tribal entity, even in your own home with some of these practical principles. Don't go away. I'm Dr. DeRose. We'll be back.
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17: Welcome to our final segment of today's edition of American Indian Living. Dr. David DeRose with George Hathaway. We're speaking about how you can make some very powerful changes in your place of work, whether it's a tribal entity, whether it's in an urban setting where you're working with people of various racial backgrounds. I mean, I know that happens with tribal entities as well. But we're talking about something that can make a powerful difference as far as your health, things that you can do, especially if you're in a position of leadership, you're giving input maybe as a tribal council member, or basically you're just someone who's interested in seeing your business, the things associated with your tribe or the place you work more effective. George, before we dive into some of these important topics and give some more practical insights, I know there's a lot of folks who want to tap into the resources you've got. Can you give us that information again as to how people can contact you and get your books?
3: Well, I'd be happy to. Thank you. Well, my website is leadership21.biz, the leadership 21 being the digits 21.
17: Mm-hmm.
3: And there you'll find several pages. I have a biography. I have also testimonials. I have links to radio broadcasts that I've been involved in. I also have links to articles that I've written. I have links in there to obviously my books. If you actually go to the publications page, you'll be able to click on each of the books, and it will take you to the online sites that sell the books.
17: Great.
3: I also list all of my services, from speaking engagements to consulting and training programs that I've done. So there's a lot of information out there, and people certainly are free to contact me. There's a place on the website to contact me. If they want to call me, I'd be happy to answer and discuss over the phone their interest. That's 860-550-0632 is my phone number.
17: Okay, let me see if I've got the phone right. It's 860-550-0632?
3: That's correct.
17: And now you're based on the East Coast, is that right?
3: That's true. However, I travel.
17: Oh, okay.
3: Yep.
17: So someone should be, I'm just trying to think, when you give a phone number out, you probably don't want people calling you at 1 in the morning when it's 10 o'clock out here, right?
3: Well, I have a philosophy and something that I did in a consulting engagement in West Virginia. I got the executive of the company, the CEO, to give out his business card to everyone in the company.
17: Uh-huh.
3: On the back of his business card was his home phone number.
17: Wow.
3: He said, if I can help you to be successful in what you're doing, I want you to call me at home at any time, even at 3 o'clock on a Sunday morning. If you think I can help solve a problem for you, I want you to call me. Do not hesitate.
17: Wow. And what happened?
3: Pardon me?
17: What happened? Did the guy stop sleeping after that?
3: No. It's interesting that suddenly people said, we've got a CEO that is willing to pull up his sleeves and solve any problem for me.
17: Huh.
3: Anybody in the company. They said, this is a terrific place to work. I love it.
17: Wow.
3: And guess what? Nobody ever called him.
17: Amazing.
3: Because he instilled in them a sense of respect and trust.
17: Boy.
3: It was a brilliant move.
17: Well, that's fantastic. You've got some other very practical, specific leadership practices that can make a difference, because we've got, like we've said, people tuning in who are leaders, people that are going to be listening to this broadcast in the future, podcasts, recordings of it. Give us some of those practical leadership practices that can help a leader be that kind of people-oriented leader.
3: I'd be happy to. Thank you. My Leadership Secrets book contains 134 practical behaviors, and I certainly am not going to spend the time now to go through them. But I've picked out several of them that I find to be the most effective.
17: Mm-hmm.
3: And I also want to talk about, in addition to that, I'd like to also give you some ideas about where you can find the best leaders.
17: Great.
3: As you're going about staffing your organization. But first of all, the number one behavior that I recommend to people is put people first.
17: Mm.
3: Now, there's a lot in that. There's a tremendous amount in that. And that means that business must take the back seat when decisions are being made.
17: Whoa.
3: You have to think about people and what you can do to help people to be successful in their job.
17: Okay.
3: And that means putting the business second.
17: And that seems counterintuitive, doesn't it, to a leader?
3: Yes. And that's what I am finding is that when people make the transition in their minds, when leaders make the transition in their mind to trust people, to build good relationships, to respect people, that in fact the people will do the work and the business success follows.

0: Coaching ends when the game begins. And if you think of that philosophy as a leader, you can do a lot of teaching and coaching. You want to share your vision, your goals, strategies, and tactics. You want to communicate precisely to people what the objective is. Then you want to get out of the way. Be a good coach and stand the sidelines and stop coaching while the game's going on. And what that means in the business sense, of course, is don't look over people's shoulders.
1: Okay.
0: Right? The third is fix what breaks. I have a philosophy that I've shared with all of the people that have worked with me over the years, and that is that I can fix anything. I know I'm good enough as a leader to fix any problem that an employee brings to me. I can't fix death, so I tell people just don't kill anybody, right?
1: Okay.
0: And you want to empower your team. You want to be accessible so that when things don't go well, you're open and ready to jump in to help. You also want to learn how to fail. So many managers don't want to fail. They think that a failure or a mistake is the end of their leadership career. It's not. Thomas Edison said it very well. Results? Why, man, I know lots of results. I know 10,000. I've had lots of results. I know 10,000 things that won't work. Right? And then finally, the last one is maximize your integrity. How do you gain the trust and respect of people that work for you? Never lie. Be open and honest with everyone, and that means transparent. Integrity is one of the keys to success, along with these others that I've mentioned.
1: Now, you mentioned something about leaders finding kind of the best middle-level managers, whatever they're looking for, other leaders. Is that basically looking for these same kind of qualities in people?
0: Well, it's difficult to examine that in an interview, for example. It might take several interviews to discover it. One of the things that I've always done, I use experiential interviewing questions as opposed to closed questions. I don't ask a yes or no question of an employee or of a candidate. I ask, tell me about your experiences in a situation like this. And then I give them a situation, and they are... they are asked to respond and give me examples of where they've done that particular job before. That tells me a lot about them.
1: Okay, I think I got the picture, George. So open-ended questions, experiential dialogue. Are there any other keys, though, as we're looking for that next generation of leaders, other things that people in senior management should be looking for?
0: I would say that it's all about relationships. Look for people who are best at forming those good relationships. For example, women have tremendously good relationship skills. So do Native Americans.
1: Wow.
0: And their culture.
1: Excellent. Excellent insights. Powerful material. One more time, George, how can someone get a hold of you?
0: Yes, thank you. It's www.leadership21.biz. Or my phone number, 860-550-0632.
1: Thank you so much. That was George Hathaway giving us leadership insights to make a difference in your health and the health of your tribe. 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
3: Today, God's word for your day comes from Mark chapter 9, verse 41, where the Bible says, "For whoever gives you a cup of water to drink in my name, because you belong to Christ, assuredly I say to you, he will by no means lose his reward." I know it should probably go without saying, but with Jesus, kindness counts. In this passage in particular, he makes it obvious that he notices when someone pays attention to the needs of others. And I guess what really makes you take this to heart as a Christian is when you notice that someone else who

maybe doesn't even know Christ is, well, nicer than you. In a recent book specifically designed to call the Christian faith into question, notable atheist Richard Dawkins makes reference to a study published by Sam Harris about the crime rates in different American states. Now, right from the start, Dawkins draws some unjustified conclusions about the data in the study, and he also paints a picture of Christianity and politics that seems like a pretty broad generalization. But I think it might pay to look at this study nonetheless. As it turns out, in the states where conservative Christianity tends to be the strongest, they have some of the highest crime rates in the country. Out of the 25 most dangerous cities in America, 76% of them happen to be in the states that we usually identify as being conservatively Christian. Now, again, before we jump to any conclusions, it's important to understand that Dawkins has a personal agenda at stake when he puts this kind of data in a book, and he might be drawing conclusions that aren't really justified, because after all, there's absolutely no proof that it's Christians who are committing these crimes. But it does kind of give you pause for thought. If we really are Christians and Jesus really does make a difference in your life, shouldn't it show up in your day-to-day existence? I've got to admit it. I can think back over numerous occasions where other people who didn't even claim to be Christians were just nicer people than me. And that should always make us think. After all, the only job that Jesus really gave the church to do was to show Him to the world. And I'm willing to bet as you look back over your conversion to Christ, you can think of one or two people whose unusual kindness was instrumental in leading you into a deeper relationship with God. Now, today, as you face the world, you have a choice as to how it all happens. People can see you like they see everybody else, self-driven, self-interested, and self-absorbed. Or you can make it your hallmark to show a little kindness to somebody who could either use your help or might just really enjoy a few kind words. You might want to think of it as an offering of refreshing water to one of God's disciples and know that it puts a smile on the face of Jesus. And besides all that, it really is just a better way to live.

On July the 9th, 2015, a man in California was arrested for operating a fake cancer clinic, with one patient saying he had given her dirt, among other things, to treat her late-stage cancer. The indictment against him was eventually dropped on procedural grounds. You don't want someone pretending to be a doctor or a lawyer or an engineer when they're not. And you don't want someone pretending to be a Christian. A true Christian isn't necessarily someone who's getting it all right, but someone whose heart is sincerely towards God, looking to Jesus and growing in faith. The Bible writer Paul spoke of himself, saying, "I press toward the mark for the prize of the high calling of God in Christ Jesus." That's Philippians 3:14. Be the genuine article today. Grow in the direction of God and ask God to pour His grace into your life. John Bradshaw, It Is Written.

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2: This is It Is Written. I'm John Bradshaw. Thanks for joining me. Regrets. We all have them, don't we? A doctor once tweeted, "What is your biggest regret?" He was expecting a few people to respond with answers like, "I regret working too much," or "I regret not spending enough time with the kids." Serious enough. He was surprised when people tweeted back saying they regretted not getting enough education, not being with loved ones when they died, driving when intoxicated and causing the death of another person. One of the saddest regrets I know of came from a minister who was driving late one night and began to feel sleepy. He sensed the

0: Holy Spirit telling him to pull over and get some rest. But before he could, he fell asleep and ran into a car being driven by a mother of five children. He mourned over those motherless children every day for the rest of his life. It was a regret he could never get relief from. Maybe you have regrets. Today in our series, Great Characters of the Bible, I'm going to share with you the story of a man who let his wife influence him to make an unwise choice, and how that one action began a catastrophic tide of evil and resulted in indescribable woe to the human race. The man's name is Adam, and his story begins in the first book of the Bible, during the first week of creation when God made the world. Let's read the first part of the verse, Genesis 1, verse 26. And God said, "Let us make man in our image." Now we know that God is talking to someone because "us" is plural, indicating there's more than one present. Paul agreed with this in the New Testament, Ephesians 3, verse 9, when he wrote, "And to make all see what is the fellowship of the mystery, which from the beginning of the ages has been hidden in God, who created all things through Jesus Christ." Now, did you catch that? God created all things through Jesus Christ. It had been a mystery throughout all the ages who that "us" was, but Paul laid it out for everyone to see and understand. The next part of the verse is mind-boggling. It says, "according to our likeness." To be made in the image of God is an incredible honor. How wonderful is that? He could have given no greater stamp of love than to make a person like himself. The creation of Adam wasn't done on a whim. Every feature, every muscle, every organ, they were all designed. There was a divine blueprint. He was made to resemble his creator, with eyes to see and ears to hear, and a heart to love and connect with. Have you ever seen the intense delight on the face of a young child as he or she creates things with something like Play-Doh? If we can have that much fun creating with Play-Doh, imagine the anticipation and the excitement of Jesus as he kneels down and forms man out of the dust of the ground. The Bible continues the story in Genesis 2, verse 7. "And the Lord God formed man of the dust of the ground and breathed into his nostrils the breath of life, and man became a living being." Imagine this lifeless but beautifully formed body fashioned by the hands of God, and the creator of the universe kneeling down and performing an act similar to resuscitation as he breathes life into dirt. And suddenly this being emerges with the intricate system of blood and veins and arteries and organs. Some people claim this marvelous body evolved, but the Bible states that it was designed with an immune system, a brain capable of learning, reasoning, loving, and storing more knowledge than any computer ever designed. With his perfectly clear eyesight, Adam looked right into the face of God. Can you imagine what that must have been like? I got no doubt at all Jesus was smiling as he reached out his hand and pulled Adam up. They must have had a lot to talk about and a lot to discover. I can imagine God walking with Adam through the garden as he pointed out all the animals and gave Adam the honor of naming them. After a while, Adam's keen mind noticed something. All the male animals had a female partner. As Adam looked expectantly at Jesus, his creator smiled. And then the first surgery was performed as God took a rib from the side of Adam and formed the first woman. Later, she's named Eve. It was the very first marriage. And I can tell you this, there was never a better place for a honeymoon than the Garden of Eden. The happy couple began their life by exploring the beautiful garden together. I don't know, maybe on the back of a very docile elephant or a tall giraffe, who knows? All the animals were tame at first. There was no fear of wild wolves. There was no poison ivy. There was no pain. As you continue reading the second chapter of Genesis, you'll discover that there were gold and precious stones on the ground. There's no way to describe the pristine beauty of a world unmarred by factories, big cities, and poverty. All of this is for you, God tells him, except for one tree. Genesis 2:16 says, "Of every tree of the garden you may freely eat, but of the tree of the knowledge of good and evil you shall not eat. For in the day that you eat of it, you shall surely die." Of course, Adam had no real idea what death or evil meant, but he did know what love meant. God was love. God had created him in his own image. God had formed him with his own hands and breathed into him the breath of life. He enjoyed face-to-face conversations with Jesus and the angels. Adam had every reason to be happy and content with his life. He lived in a tropical paradise with all the wealth and beauty of the world at his feet. Nothing was withheld for him except for one tree. You know, many people have wondered why God gave Adam and Eve an option. Why didn't he just program them to automatically obey, like the sun and the moon? If God knows the beginning from the end, he knew what they'd have done, right? When we come back, we'll answer the question, should God have allowed Adam and Eve the privilege of choice? 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Thanks for joining me on It Is Written as we begin a new series, Great Characters of the Bible. I've got a question for you. If God knew the end from the beginning, he knew what Adam and Eve would do. So should God have allowed Adam and Eve the privilege of choice? No doubt God had a problem on his hands. Adam and Eve weren't the only beings on earth. Lucifer, who'd once been the highest angel in heaven, was there too. The Bible describes the situation in Isaiah 14, verse 12. "How you are fallen from heaven, O Lucifer, son of the morning. How you are cut down to the ground, you who weakened the nations. For you have said in your heart, I will ascend into heaven. I will exalt my throne above the stars of God." Instead of being exalted above God, however, Lucifer was cast out of heaven. Now, if God had killed Lucifer for rebelling against him, the other heavenly beings would have served God out of fear. They would have forever questioned God's fairness. God wanted beings to love him freely, so he allowed them the ability to exercise freedom of choice, even if the choice they made was a bad choice. Consider this. Would you want a robot spouse who does what you say because he or she is programmed to do so? Or would you prefer a spouse who wants to spend the rest of his or her life with you simply because he or she adores you? Would you prefer a spouse who cowers behind the door when you come home, or one who rushes into your arms, eager for your embrace? A friend of mine works at a shelter for abused spouses. Every day, women and even some men come in to hide from the very person who pledged to shelter and protect them for the rest of their life. Their stories are sad and they're horrific. The ending's always the same. Eventually, love is replaced by fear, because beating someone into submission only adds to the problem, doesn't fix it. The abused spouse or child will eventually walk away and never look back, because love is no longer the foundation of the relationship. Humans were created with the need to be loved and accepted. Freedom of choice is ingrained in each of us because the Creator made us that way. God will not force anyone to obey him. So he gave humanity the ability to choose. He gave Adam and Eve the very simplest test. You shall not eat it, nor shall you touch it, lest you die. Genesis 3, verse 3. The Bible doesn't say what made Eve approach the tree. It could have been curiosity, or it could have been that she was following one beautiful flower after another and wasn't aware of where she was going. Now, it seems as we read the Bible that somehow she had separated herself from her husband. Had Adam been with Eve when she approached a talking serpent, he undoubtedly would have warned her. Honey, could anything be more obvious? Something isn't right with this picture. But Adam, it seems, wasn't there. The devil placed a seed of doubt in Eve's mind when he addressed her with this question. Has God indeed said, you shall not eat of every tree of the garden? His subtle surprise suggests that God was restricting or holding something back. Eve listened and objected. So Satan changed his tactics to flattery and charm, hinting that God just didn't want her to be as wise as him. She decided that there was something magical about the fruit because the other serpents and animals didn't talk. And this serpent was holding a conversation with her. Eve held the fruit in her hands. Since she didn't die immediately, she concluded God had made a mistake. She ate the fruit, and then she shared it with Adam. Adam knew exactly what had happened. No doubt God had warned him about the angel Lucifer who'd been cast out of heaven. Adam knew that the penalty for disobeying God was death. So Adam had a decision to make. It might be that because he couldn't stand the thought of living without Eve, that he decided to share her fate. He seized the fruit that she offered, and he ate it. According to 1 Timothy 2:14, Eve was deceived, but Adam knew full well what he was doing. Immediately, the beautiful light of righteousness that shrouded them faded away. Their eyes were opened, and they both realized they were naked. They tried to sew fig leaves together to cover themselves, and then they ran to hide. You see, these are the behavioral patterns that began with Adam and Eve when they sinned, and they continue to this day. First, the sinner tries to cover up what he or she did wrong, and then they run as far as possible from the consequences. The next one is playing the blame game. In this case, Adam blamed God and his wife. The woman whom you gave to be with me, she gave me of the tree and I ate. God turns to Eve and asks, what have you done? She replies, the serpent deceived me. God had been very clear. Death was the sentence, but not just for Adam and Eve. Everything in the world began to slowly die. Like a fully charged flashlight, it's bright at first. So Adam and Eve were full of vitality. Their eyesight, clear. Their skin, flawless. No wrinkles. But gradually, the flashlight gets dimmer and dimmer as the battery uses up its energy. So it was with Adam and Eve. So it is with us. We're born with energy and life. But as we get older, the battery gets dimmer and dimmer. To Eve, God said, I will greatly multiply your sorrow and your conception. In pain you shall bring forth children. To Adam, God declared, cursed is the ground for your sake. In toil you shall eat of it all the days of your life. Both thorns and thistles it shall bring forth for you, and you shall eat the herb of the field. After being rejected, God was still looking out for Adam. The ground is cursed for your sake. Work was meant to be a blessing. It's a physical blessing, providing exercise and sunshine, fresh air. It's a mental blessing because you have a sense of accomplishment. 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
1: 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Join me for Earth's Rapid Decline, part 4 of It Is Written series, prequel of the Bible. The whole planet groans under the weight of sin. The Bible says that the earth will grow old like a garment. We'll explore what this means for us today and what it means for the future. Don't miss Earth's Rapid Decline, part 4 of our 5-part series, Prequel of the Bible, brought to you by It Is Written TV.
0: Adam's story is sad. And if it ended with God telling him he would return to dust, if it ended that way, it'd be depressing. But it doesn't end there. God would not leave his children without hope. After cursing the serpent, he made it to crawl on its belly forever. Then God said, "And I will put enmity between you and the woman, and between your seed and her seed. He shall bruise your head, and you shall bruise his heel." Enmity means hostility or hatred. In today's vocabulary, God was saying, "I will put hostility between Satan and my children." One of Adam and Eve's seed, Jesus, would take upon himself human nature, and he would end the power of the serpent known as Satan. Satan, like a striking serpent, would try to kill him. Just as a man would crush the head of a poisonous snake with his bare heel to save his children, so the Savior will sacrifice his own life to save those who love him, and he will utterly crush the serpent's head. This was the hope of Adam and Eve. The remorseful couple was sent out from the Garden of Eden. The gate was guarded by an angel holding a sword to protect the tree of life. God didn't want them to eat the fruit and become immortal sinners. It was a huge price to pay for what some might consider to be a relatively small sin. But life went on. It went on, but things were different, very different. Food had been free in the garden. It was theirs for the picking, but now they had to grow it for themselves. Adam could deal with the hard work. He knew that he deserved it. But now animals began to prey on each other. Once friendly, they began to slink away from Adam's presence in fear, as if they too knew he was responsible for their plight. Flowers lost their petals. Trees lost their leaves. Eve cried in pain as she delivered sons and daughters. It was almost too much. The only thing that kept Adam going was the hope that one of these sons would be the seed to crush the serpent's head and restore their once happy lives. But it wasn't to be. At least it wasn't to be in Adam's lifetime. His first son, Cain, became the world's first murderer. In a fit of temper, he slew his brother Abel. Death had come to Adam's family. Adam lost two sons that day, as Cain fled a marked man. Imagine the grief and guilt that this first set of parents felt as they buried the lifeless form of their beloved son, knowing that sin and death came about because of their decision to disobey God. Do you remember how Adam was made in the image of God, completely sinless? That image changed as sin left its mark on his countenance, in his thoughts, and in his body. Genesis 5 verse 3 says, "And Adam lived 130 years and begat a son in his own likeness after his image, and called his name Seth." Adam's children inherited the fallen nature of their parents. As the years ticked by, Adam lived to be 930 years old. Remember, he was made perfect by the hands of God. There were no bad genetics passed down to him. Also, there were no diseases prevalent. Not like now. There was no diabetes. There was no cancer. Adam saw his children grow up to be parents. He saw his grandchildren grow up to be parents. Each generation, however, grew a little more rebellious as the curse of sin penetrated the earth. Adam did what he could to stay the tide of evil. He told the story of his creation and his fall to everyone who would listen. That's when God did something truly spectacular to encourage everyone. Enoch was born, a descendant of Adam's son Seth. Adam was still living and telling everyone about his wonderful creator and the promise to one day restore the Garden of Eden through his descendant. Adam would have told the story to Enoch. Enoch lived 65 years and then begat a son. It was after holding his little boy in his arms that Enoch's heart understood the sacrifice that God would one day make in giving his own son to save the human family. Day and night he communed with God and grew in faith. This was the relationship that God craved with Adam in the garden for 300 years. This relationship grew so strong between God and Enoch that the Bible says, "And Enoch walked with God, and he was not, for God took him." Enoch's translation into heaven was stirring. It was indisputable encouragement to all who chose to follow God. God was declaring that he is, and that he is a rewarder of them that diligently seek him. That's Hebrews 11 and verse 6. Think about this. Adam was born in a perfect world and chose to sin. Enoch was born in a sinful world and chose not to sin. We all have that choice. God's grace will be there for anyone who chooses him. At one time, Adam was the happiest man alive, but he also became the saddest man alive because he saw the terrible consequences of sin. Fortunately, he died before the flood. It may well have been too much for him to see the beautiful world God had created for him totally destroyed by water. But the condition of the world had become so deplorable that the Bible says the wickedness of man was great in the earth, and that every imagination of the thoughts of his heart was only evil continually. And it repented the Lord that he had made man on the earth. Genesis 6 verses 5 and 6. Adam could have lived in a perfect world, but for the lack of faith he showed when he and his wife ate the forbidden fruit. But the seed of Abraham, Jesus, came to this imperfect earth, and Jesus became the second Adam. He was attacked from every side by Lucifer and Lucifer's wicked angels, but he chose not to succumb to Satan. He took the sentence of death so that you and I can have the gift of life. He has promised to restore Eden again. It's written in Isaiah 51 verse 3, "For the Lord will comfort Zion. He will comfort all her waste places. He will make her wilderness like Eden and her desert like the garden of the Lord." It is written in the last chapter of the Bible, "Blessed are those who do his commandments, that they may have a right to the tree of life and may enter through the gates into the city." Today we stand on the brink of eternity, confronted every day with the choice Adam had to make. You could choose to ignore God's word, or like Enoch, you could choose to walk with God every day. Adam repented of his sin, and God has promised to restore him to the Garden of Eden. I want to be there when the two Adams come face to face again. How about you? It's as easy as lifting up your eyes to heaven and saying, "God, I want to walk with you. Take my heart and make it yours." Can you do that? Can you look in the direction of heaven right now? One thing about Adam's story is it gives us encouragement to know that God is a forgiving God. And if Adam can be saved after what he did, God definitely has a plan for you. Trust God with that plan. Let him forgive you and remake you. Walk with him every day and know for certain that God will walk with you. 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Let's pray together. Our Father in heaven, we have much to learn from the story of Adam. We have much to learn about ourselves and much to learn about you. We recognize that in our humanity, we are weak. We recognize that of ourselves, we can do nothing. But we recognize that you are merciful and gracious, willing to forgive. And so now we repent. We repent of our sins, recognizing it was our sins that nailed Jesus to the old rugged cross. We believe that one day Jesus will come back to this earth, and that with Adam, we can stand on the circle of the earth and say, "Lo, this is our God. We have waited for him, and he will save us." Friend, if there's any doubt in your mind about your relationship with God, your standing with God, invite him now into your heart. Father, for that person, I pray the gift of salvation, the assurance of salvation. I pray that now you would speak to that heart. That heart might open up to you, and that you might live your life in even the weakest sinner, making him or her strong in the grace of our Lord Jesus. Father, we thank you that there is a way back through Jesus. We thank you that you chose to restore Adam, and that you will indeed restore us. Bless us now. Keep us close to your heart always. We pray in Jesus' name. Amen. Thanks so much for joining me. I'm looking forward to seeing you again next time. Until then, remember, it is written, man shall not live by bread alone, but by every word that proceeds from the mouth of God.
2: 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We hope you have been blessed and that your faith in God has been renewed. 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

Today's passage comes from a place that some people would find surprising for a daily devotional. It's found in that genealogy in the book of Matthew, and we'll read from Matthew 1, verse 1. The Bible says, "The book of the genealogy of Jesus Christ, the son of David, the son of Abraham." I know that to some people, today's passage seems, well, a little boring. Because really, who reads all those genealogies in the Bible anyway? But for just a moment, I want you to really think about what Matthew just said. The Son of God can trace his roots back through a long line of sinful human beings. The one who visited Abraham on the plains of Mamre became one of Abraham's descendants. The one who spoke so eloquently to David in the quiet hours of the night all those hundreds of years ago actually became one of his human family members. And that means that the Christian religion is distinctly human. It's not a faith designed exclusively for philosophers and theologians because it deals with the gritty realities of everyday life. It's a religion that has human skin on it. And even though it certainly inspires some of the loftiest thoughts in the universe, it also deals with your life as it really is. It means that God really understands you. The author of the book of Hebrews puts it like this, "For we do not have a high priest who cannot sympathize with our weaknesses, but was in all points tempted as we are, yet without sin." I particularly like the way the translators of the New English Bible rendered this verse. Just listen, "For ours is not a high priest unable to sympathize with our weaknesses, but one who, because of his likeness to us, has been tested in every way." Search through the world's religions, and you'll never find anything that even comes close to the God of the Bible. I know that some people love to draw comparisons and emphasize how much the religions of the world are all the same, but in this respect, Jesus Christ stands miles apart from anything or anybody else that people might worship. He is distinctly human while still fully God. He had real human parents and real human problems. The Bible says his siblings rejected him. The religious leaders rejected him. The political leaders rejected him. And he knew hunger, loneliness, and pain. In the person of Christ, we have God himself condescending to become one of us. And because of that, because he is fully God and fully human all at the same time, he's uniquely qualified to answer some of life's toughest questions. Listen to the way popular singer Chris Rice describes it in a song written to welcome Christ to the world. He says, "So wrap our injured flesh around you, breathe our air and walk our sod. Rob our sin and make us holy, perfect Son of God." As the story of Jesus opens in the book of Matthew, the Bible dramatically underscores the humanity of Jesus and paints a vivid picture of hope for those of us who have to face the realities of life on a planet racked with disappointment and pain. And facing life's problems, knowing that our compassionate God has full-time experience in being human, is just a better way to live.

As you think about your day, think about these words from Jesus found in Matthew chapter 12 and verse 30. He who is not with me is against me, and he who does not gather with me scatters abroad. Maybe you've met him, the guy who never speaks for or against an issue until he's heard what everyone else in the room has to say first. That way, he always goes with the flow and never ruffles too many feathers. Or he always answers a tough question by asking another question so he can avoid actually answering you until he knows where you stand on the issue first. Now, of course, sometimes it's smart to avoid answering a question until you know the reason you're being asked. And you'll notice that Jesus himself sometimes answered the Pharisees with a question because he knew full well they were trying to set a trap for him. You find a great example of this earlier in the same chapter, where the Pharisees asked Jesus, "Is it lawful to heal on the Sabbath days?" Well, the reason they asked that question has nothing to do with figuring out what's right and wrong, and it has everything to do with trying to put Jesus in an awkward predicament. So, Jesus answers them with another question, "How much better is a man than a sheep?" You see, sometimes it pays to answer a question indirectly. But in today's verse, Jesus gives us a black and white decision to make. There is no hedging on the question of loyalty to God. Are you with God or against Him? And you'll notice there's no fence sitting allowed. Jesus says that if we are not with Him, we're actually against Him. The claims of the Christian religion are unique and unequivocal. And in that short statement, Jesus reveals that in the end, there will only be two sides in this universe. Later on in Matthew 25, Jesus calls those two sides the sheep and the goats. In the final chapter of the Bible, he calls them the righteous and the unjust, the holy and the filthy. When it comes to God, you see, there is no middle ground. When he calls you, you don't wait to see what everyone else is going to do. You don't weigh the political motives or check the polls. This is one time you're going to have to be decisive. Ronald Reagan used to tell the story of going to the shoe cobbler where he was asked the question, "Do you want a square or a round toe on your shoes?" Said Reagan, "I really don't know. I'll tell you later." Well, he never did tell him. So when he went to pick up his new shoes, he discovered that one had a square toe and the other had a round toe. That day, Reagan discovered that if you don't make a decision, somebody's going to make it for you. That's the way it is with your relationship with God. If you don't make a decision, you get a decision by default, and it's not going to be the one you want. In this case, you have to be decisive. Who are you living for today? Knowing the answer to that question is just a better way to live.

I guess I was about 5 or 6 years old the first time I remembered seeing it. Dad had it within arm's reach most of the time, and he always carried it to church. The cover was made of leather that was tattered and frayed around the edges, and the binding had become loose, and you could take a look at those old dog-eared pages and tell that he had spent countless hours reading the old book. One day, my curiosity got the best of me, so I asked Dad to tell me why he kept it so handy. He said, "Son, my life's in that book. It's told me everything I've ever needed to know, and it'll tell you the same thing when you start searching for the path that you'll be walking down one day. Why, you're going to have questions about life and living. And even though that book is old, it has the most up-to-date information on any subject you could ever imagine." Well, I really didn't have a clue what he meant. Until one day, on up in the fall, I guess my curiosity got the best of me again. So while Mom was cooking supper and Dad was out raking leaves that were blowing around out in the front yard, I decided to see firsthand what Dad was talking about. I snuck up the steep rickety stairs to the folks' bedroom, and sure enough, there it was, lying on the nightstand. Carefully, I leafed through its worn pages as the faint smell of leather drifted up past my nose. I saw several verses that Dad had underlined. I guess they were probably the ones that had helped him out the most. One verse that caught my attention was about how God loved us enough to send his son to die, and how if we'll believe on him, we'll live forever one day. There were other verses that I liked about doing unto others like you'd want them doing to you, and how to love God and help others with what you have. That night I learned Dad was right. Everything he lived, believed, and taught me was in that book. Why, even the date he was baptized, the date he and Mom got engaged and married, and even the birthdays of my sister and I were all written down in the front cover. His life really was in that Bible, just like he'd said. Mom's voice cut through the stillness, so I closed the pages and went down to supper, while the last shades of golden twilight disappeared over the horizon. I knew then that I had found my recipes for living, and I've been grateful from that day to this for Dad's old Bible.

On July the 9th, 2015, a man in California was arrested for operating a fake cancer clinic, with one patient saying he had given her dirt, among other things, to treat her late-stage cancer. The indictment against him was eventually dropped on procedural grounds. You don't want someone pretending to be a doctor or a lawyer or an engineer when they're not. And you don't want someone pretending to be a Christian. A true Christian isn't necessarily someone who's getting it all right, but someone whose heart is sincerely towards God, looking to Jesus and growing in faith. The Bible writer Paul spoke of himself, saying, "I press toward the mark for the prize of the high calling of God in Christ Jesus." That's Philippians 3:14. Be the genuine article today. Grow in the direction of God and ask God to pour His grace into your life. John Bradshaw, It Is Written.

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Oh, to be covered.

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0: Catchy. I like it. 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
0: I love it. 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
2: He's not here yet, man.
0: He's late every morning. Okay. Squirrel.
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1: Well, tonight we're going to do something that I'm really excited about. This is a subject that is very near and dear to my heart because it opens up a picture of God that will motivate us to truly, Julie, want to know Him even more. Now, in order to do this tonight, we're going to give what I'm calling on your outline a pre-creation picture of God. Say that so we know what we're looking for here in the Bible. A what? Pre-creation picture of God. We're going to look at what the Bible presents to us as the foundation of reality, as the core, the center of the universe. Now, in order to do this, the best way that we can move into this incredible territory of a pre-creation picture of God is, of course, to go back in time. So go ahead and help me out this morning and get your imagination in gear and push the rewind button in your mind. I mean, think about it for a minute. If you go back just not very far in your own history, there's a point at which you were born, and just right before that, there was a point at which you did not exist. Would you agree? You didn't exist. There was no you. And if you go back a little further, there was a time when your parents did not exist. Would you agree? They had no place in all the universe. They just weren't there. And if you go back yet farther, you would discover that there was a time when your grandparents didn't exist, and your great-grandparents didn't exist, and your great-great-totally-great-grandparents, Adam and Eve, didn't exist. The Bible in Genesis tells us that Adam and Eve were the first man and the first woman. And if we go back far enough in time, we realize that there's a point at which human beings did not exist. According to the biblical record, they were created, which means human beings have a point of beginning. Which means if you go back far enough, you could just step right before that. And there's no such thing as a human being in all the universe. Well, go back a step further, because the Bible tells us not only is there this race of beings called humans, but the Bible presents another race of intelligent, volitional, sentient creatures that God has made. They're called in the Bible angels. Of course, you've heard of them, and you've read about them if you've read much in the Bible at all. The angels were created by God, approximately.

0: How many angels are there? Does anybody know? A lot. The Bible says in Daniel chapter 7 that there are 10,000 times 10,000, which is how many, by the way? Are there any accountants here, mathematicians? That's 100 million. And then it says thousands upon thousands. There are piles and piles and piles of angels. Somewhere out in the universe, and according to the Bible, and we're going to learn this later this week, these angels actually interact with human beings. In fact, you have probably, in your lifetime, encountered a few angels face to face, and you didn't know it. And we're going to see that later this week. But the Bible tells us that these angels were created by God. Now, anything that's created, of course, had to have a point of what?
1: Beginning.
0: Now, the Bible says that there was one angel that was the first created of all the angels, and he was kind of like the angel template. He was, according to Ezekiel 28, he was the sum total of angelic perfection. And then, with that pattern already created, God created all the other millions upon millions of angels. Now, this first angel, his name was Lucifer, according to Isaiah 14. Lucifer means son of the morning or son of the dawn. And this is not a reference to any morning. This is a reference to the dawn of creation itself. Lucifer is the first created being that ever came forth out of the heart and mind of God. So there's Lucifer. He's created. And all the angels. And they predate human beings in existence. Are you aware of that? You have a margin on your outline. So any scriptures that aren't there, you can jot them down if you want to collect the ones that aren't included. According to Job chapter 38, verses 1 through 4, there is a chronology that's given to us. It says there that all the stars of God shouted for joy at the creation of planet Earth and mankind. Now, if the angels shouted for joy when human beings were created, did they already exist before we did? Yes, they existed before the human race. The angels were there because they were witnesses to the creation of the human race. So first the angels were made and then man. But you can go back another step before the angels were made now. Now where are we? We are face to face with the most profound of all realities. We are face to face with the center of reality. If you go back far enough in time, into the far reaches of eternity past, you find yourself face to face with God and God alone. And what an amazing realization it is. If you'll look on your outline, you'll see there a scripture in Colossians chapter 1 and verses 16 and 17. It's the third scripture on page 1. It says, by him all things were created, that are in heaven and that are on earth, visible and invisible, whether they be thrones or dominions or principalities or powers. Now, check this out. All things were created through him and for him, verse 17, and he is before all things. And in him all things consist or cohere, hold together. He's before all things. So this scripture presents to us two basic categories to existence. What are the two categories of existence there? Just two categories. God and all things. And he existed before all things, and then he himself made everything that there is. So he's before all things, which is really quite a thought. Because that would indicate that there was a time when the only person in all the vast universe was God and God alone. Wow. Because everything else had a beginning, a point of beginning and origin. Now, the Bible calls God, and it's there on your outline, the Ancient of Days. I want to pose a question to you, a question that I think is pretty provocative, something that we really ought to spend some time thinking about this evening. If God existed before all of creation, what was he doing before all of us existed before the angels existed. If God is eternal, and the Bible says from everlasting to everlasting, you are God. The Bible gives us the idea that God didn't himself have a point of beginning or origin. He just is and always has been. Don't spend too much time thinking about that because your brain will start to wobble. There are certain things we can't understand. There are other things that we can understand. We can understand what God was doing before all of creation. Now, you know the first words of the Bible, don't you? Genesis 1, in the beginning, God. And then it goes on and says, God created. But before he created, there was just, in the beginning, God. Now, in your Bible, it just says the word God in the English Bible. That's really not the best translation. That would be like me pointing to you and saying, human. But you have a name, don't you? And I have a name. I'm not just human in the generic sense. I'm Thai. And my name has a meaning. Thai means freedom, by the way, unless you go to Wales, and there it just means house. I opt for the freedom definition. I met a lady here tonight. Her name is Sue or Susan. In one language, it means lily. In another language, my wife's name is Susan, it means beautiful one. Every name, at least biblically, has a meaning. And in the original language, in the Hebrew, it doesn't say in the beginning God, it says in the beginning and then there's a name. And I put it there for you in the outline. In the beginning, and what's the name that's there? It's not a generic title like God, it's a name, Elohim. Now, Elohim is a very fascinating Hebrew name, Hebrew word for God, because it is in the personal sense of some kind of individual. It's a name, and it is in the plural sense. It would be like me introducing myself to you this evening and saying, hello, I'm Tyze. And you'd scratch your head and wonder what I was talking about, because I'm a single individual. I'm not a plurality of person. I'm just Thai, I'm not Thais. But in the Hebrew language, Elohim is plural. It says, in the beginning, Elohim, and there's more than one by the very definition of the word. So let's probe this just a little bit deeper. What does it mean when it says, in the beginning, God, or in the beginning, Elohim? On your outline, you will notice the fourth scripture down says, 1 John 4:8. Three words, we can memorize it like our phone number. It's so easy to memorize. This is the most basic truth of Scripture. This is, by the way, the basic answer to every question about God, if you stop and think about it. These three profound words about the identity of the Creator of the universe. God is love. God is love. What does that mean? God is love. Now, there are popular definitions of love in our culture, right? Just listen to the radio on any given day or spend 15 minutes with MTV or VH1, and you'll hear all about love, or at least a certain usage of the word love. But words have meaning according to context, don't they? And there's no word in all the English language that has suffered so much misinterpretation as the word love. What does love mean biblically? In 1 Corinthians chapter 13, verses 4 and 5, here is the most succinct, straightforward, biblical definition of love, and let this stay with you all your life. This is really what love is. It says there, defining love, love does not seek its what? Its own. And then I gave you there the New International Version's rendering of the text. Love is not self-seeking. So let's think about this for a minute. If love is not self-seeking, you would have to also say love is other-seeking or other-centered. It's not self-centered, it's other-centered, right? If love is not centered on itself, it must have its center outside of itself, right? There must be some other focus to the one who loves. Because the person who loves is not self-seeking. The person who loves is not seeking his own. Well, he must be interested in some others. Now, the Bible says of God, God is what? Love. So let's just define that. Let's just flesh it out a little bit. According to the biblical definition of love, when it says God is love, let's translate that now according to our definition in 1 Corinthians 13. God is love, let's say it this way. God is other-centered. That's right. God is other-centered in his focus, in his orientation, in his passion. God is not centered on himself. God is centered outside of himself. God is love. He lives for others. Now, this is not a reality about God that came into being when human beings and angels came into existence. God didn't start loving when you and I came into existence. Before all of creation, God is love. God is other-centered. Now, in order for God to be love, in order for God to be other-centered, there must be some what? Some others. Before all of creation, some others. Well, that's why God's name is Elohim. Because listen, God in his own personage, apart from your existence, apart from my existence, apart from the existence of angels or any created being, before all of creation, in eternity past, God is love. God is other-centered. God is, in his own person, though it is very difficult for us at first glance to understand, God is a plurality of personhood, not a single solitary self. Because if God is a single solitary self, could you say God is love? Well, no, because you would be speaking in contradictory terms. God would be at foundation level self-centered, not other-centered. But he's not. God is love. God is other-centered. God is plurality. God is not singularity. Well, let's take this a step further and understand what is meant by this idea. Turn the page over and look at 1 John chapter 5 and verse 7. This is a very, very straightforward, but at first glance, kind of mysterious statement about God. It says, for there are three. How many? There are three that bear witness in heaven. The Father, the Word, capital W, which is referring to who? Jesus, and the Holy Spirit. How many do you count there? Three. There are three. And then, what's the last statement of the text? And these three are one. Now, that's strange. How can three be one? It seems mathematically contradictory. So if you think about it mathematically here for a minute, okay? He is not saying one plus one plus one equals how many? That would be three, right? That's not what the text is saying. Here's what the text is saying. It's saying one times one times one equals one. The idea is this. There is a sense in which God is three, and there is another sense in which God is one. What is the sense in which God is one? Well, in the Bible, especially in the Hebrew sense, there are two different ideas of one. In fact, there are two Hebrew words, and I put them there in your margin for you. There are two Hebrew words for one, yakid and ikad. And Deuteronomy 6 verse 4, a very familiar text, especially for Jewish people. Hear, O Israel, the Lord our God, the Lord is, what does it say? One. The Lord is one. Well, there are two kinds of one. There is one in the singular sense, I myself. And there is one in the sense of compound unity. You and I are one. So when the Bible, for example, says of the man and the woman who get married, these two shall be one. How many are there? How many are there? How many are there? Yes. Both answers are correct. There are two. There's Adam and Eve. I think there are two. But on second glance, how many are there? One. How are two one? In purpose. That's one way. But the operative word biblically is love. Think about it for a minute. If there's two individuals, a man and a woman, and he's living wholly for her, to nurture her, to bring her happiness and pleasure and joy, to minister to all her needs, and she's living for herself, thank you. How many are there? There's two, for sure. But if he's living for her, and she's reciprocating by living for him, now how many are there? One, by virtue of what reality? Love. By virtue of... When the Bible says God is love, in the next breath, the Bible says, these three are one. By virtue of this thing called love. Geometrically, we've looked at it mathematically, but geometrically, how does the Bible describe the reality of God? Write in your margin, because this text isn't here, write in your margin Ezekiel chapter 1, verses 16 and verse 28. Ezekiel saw a vision of the glory of God. This is very, very fascinating how the Bible describes God's glory. And when Ezekiel saw this vision of the glory of God in all of his creation, this is what Ezekiel said he saw. He said, I saw a wheel within a wheel. Have you read that in verse 16 of Ezekiel 1? If you haven't read it, check it out later tonight. Go to Ezekiel chapter 1, verse 16. The prophet sees the glory of God and he says, well, it looks to me like God's glory, the reality of deity, and all that God has made external to himself, it all looks circular to me. Now, the word there in the Hebrew, it says wheel within a wheel. What shape is a wheel? It's round, but this is not a static circle. The better translation would be rotation within rotation. In other words, it's describing circular movement, not a static circle on a board. And here's what it looks like. Geometrically, God is not linear. God is circular. There's the Father, and the Father's living for the Son, and the Son's living for the Holy Spirit and the Father, etc. So you have three, but each is living for the others, and that's the movement of God's character. It's a constant ebb and flow of outgoing passion. The Father lives for the Son and the Spirit. The Son lives for the Spirit and the Father, etc. And they move in rotation within rotation. Now, this is how God moves. What would linear movement look like? If the Son lives for himself, he breaks that circle, and self-centeredness leads to isolation. Now, if you've paid attention in your relationships, you've noticed this. When you become self-centered in your focus, and it's all about me, myself, and I, and I just happen to be my favorite person, so please get out of my way. And your favorite bumper sticker is the one that says, lead, follower, get out of the way. And you're always riding your horn, and you just basically are a cranky, ugly, snot of a person. What's happening to all the people around you? They're all going like this. Hi. Bye. And people are backing up. Right? There's no reciprocation. There's no circle. It's all linear. And there's isolation. And isolation, eventually, if we're not careful, leads to psychological breakdown and emotional trouble that leads to insanity. In fact, there have been studies conducted that show that people are in insane asylums. People are in insane asylums for none other than a single reason in most cases. Because they turned inward. They were hurt, hurt, hurt, hurt, hurt continually. And instead of reaching out and forgiving, instead of maintaining circular movement and social interaction, they began to just turn inward until finally to imagine themselves to be something that they're not is kinder to their self-centeredness than reality is. And you know how you can help people be healed psychologically and emotionally? By loving them. By just loving people. Because love begets love. It gives birth to love. When you begin to reach out to someone, they begin to reciprocate and reach out to you. And what have you created? A circle. That's what community, that's what all kinds of social interactions are really about. I heard a radio program where a husband and wife were being interviewed about their marriage. And the wife said that I told him on the day that we got married that I wanted a biblical marriage. The Bible says the two shall be one, and I told him I'm the one. That's not the kind of oneness that the Bible is describing. That mentality creates two in a marriage. Now, notice what the Bible says about this God. Notice how God is described in Scripture before you and I came into existence in the far reaches of eternity past. The Bible says that the glory of God looks like wheel within wheel. One writer said it is like the circle of beneficence. Some of you have read that in the book Desire of Ages. Circle of beneficence. That's how God's character is described. Now, God, who is moving in circular ebb and flow of other-centered outgoing love, then entered into the work of creation. And which way does creation reach from God? Well, it reaches outward, doesn't it? Creation itself is an outgoing, other-centered act of love on God's part. Just the fact that God was willing to make others who could look him straight in the eye and say yes or no was a very risky venture and proves that God is genuine at heart. That he genuinely wants others to exist adjacent to himself in parallel life, autonomous life. I mean, literally, you and I have been invested with the power of choice to the degree that you and I, mere created beings, have the power, the God-given power, to say no to God. This was a tremendous act of love on his part. And a tremendous revelation of how truly genuine his heart is. So he created. He reached out of himself. And when he created, you know what he created? He created another circle, right? Adam living for Eve and Eve living for Adam, and then they procreated and had children and they were to live for them. And humanity was created to be a circular motion. Yes or no? Yeah. So what do you think the sin problem's all about? That's when Adam and Eve and human beings in general said, I'm going to live for myself, thank you. Sin is linear movement and it breaks the circle. Now, we have the core of the universe, the center of the universe, God, in ever-flowing, other-centered love. And then God created, now we have a wheel within a wheel. But you know how many wheels within wheels within wheels there are? If you will take a look at all of creation, and I've spent a number of years doing this, and I think I can say this with a great deal of confidence, you won't discover any properly working law in the universe that does not move in circular motion. If you look, for example, at the most basic functions of life, you just see circle within circle within circle within circle. Everything moves in circular motion because everything was made after and out of this pattern. For example, in the ecology, the most fundamental source of energy is the sun. The sun reaches which way with its rays? Outward, it warms the earth, and then what happens? More movement occurs, and sprouting seeds come up into life, and color. You have blueberries, oh, I love blueberries, strawberries, cantaloupes. You have flowers with all the beautiful colors. What is all that color, by the way? Where did it come from? I mean, literally, scientifically, it's just organized, packaged color prism energy from the sun. The color came directly from the sun. It's organized energy. Blueberries are blue because of the action of the sun reacting with the minerals in the soil to bring that forth. Then, what happens with those blueberries? We eat them, and they do what? Retain or impart? Impart energy to our body, right? And then another circle starts inside our own biology. And what's that circle? What happens? You eat the food, and what happens? It breaks down and through osmosis passes through the lining of the colon and the small intestines and is depositing what into the bloodstream? All the nutrients, the vitamins, the minerals, and then the circulatory system, what's it called? The circle system takes and drops off some vitamin A at the kidneys, just how much it needs, and drops off some vitamin C wherever it's needed. And all these nutrients are deposited everywhere, hopefully a lot of it in our brains, where we really need it. And then we have energy, and then what do? We reach out of ourselves, and we use that energy to cultivate the earth, to beautify our surroundings, hopefully, and to love other people. The circle is complete in the ecology. And then the sun not only causes the food to grow and create those circles, but then what also happens? There's another circle. There's moisture in the ground. And what happens when it's warmed by the rays of the sun? It comes up and it forms, what do we call those things? Clouds. And what do? Retain all their water? No, they float around and they drop the water, and all kinds of rivers and streams and tributaries and lakes are created. And the water, what does it do? It moves into the ocean. And then what happens to the water when it goes to the ocean in the big lakes? Does it stay there? No, it goes up. And then what does it do? It comes down. And then what does it do? It goes up. And then what does it do? Comes down. What I already told you, circle. What pattern is that? Well, it's a circular pattern, right? It is very, very fascinating. It's a wonder to behold. It's also kind of gross because the same water that you drank today, Daniel and Moses brushed their teeth with thousands of years ago. That is a fact. There is no new water on the planet. It's all the same water, and it's just been going like this for thousands of years, circulating. But hopefully, you know, when Daniel brushed his teeth, the water went into the soil and it went through a cleansing process before it made clouds and came back down. So it was okay. You're doing all right with the water you drank today. But the point is that everything moves in circular motion. And we could go on and talk about not only biology, but psychology. The only way that anybody is psychologically sound is to reach outward. And the only way for anybody to be retained in psychological stability is for others to reach out to them. Jesus described this circle when he said in Luke 6 and verse 38, give, and then what? Just keep giving and you'll be depleted and finally you'll die. Is that what he said? No, he said give, and then what will happen? It shall be given unto you, pressed down, shaken together, shall men, that's others, give into your bosom or into your heart, into your life. So what is the pattern there? That's psychological health. Give and it will be given to you. Everything is a circle. Even computer technology, recently it's been discovered. If you want to read a fascinating book, recently on the New York Times bestseller list, get the book called Linked. And it has been discovered that everything, even in computer technology, is built on a circular pattern. There is no science that is sound that does not reveal wheel within wheel within wheel within wheel, because everything was created by a God of love. That's why. That's why everything moves that way. Now go back to Genesis here for a minute, and it's in the middle of page 2. And I want you to notice something here. Genesis 1, verses 26 and 27. You remember we read Genesis 1:1, in the beginning God, that is in the beginning Elohim. Well, then it goes on later in the chapter, and it makes it even more clear that this God is plural in nature and not singular. Verse 26, then God, that is Elohim, said, let us make man in our image according to our likeness. Now, who's the us and the our here? He's not talking to angels because angels aren't participating in the work of creation. Angels aren't creators. He's not talking to human beings because the subject of the text is human beings coming into existence. They don't exist yet. So this conversation let us make man in our image, is a conversation that is occurring within deity itself. This is God saying within the Trinity, let us make man in our image. So what would that image look like? Well, what is the image of God? Well, look as it goes on in verse 27. So God created man, that is mankind, not male, man, in his own image. In the image of God created he him, male and female, he created them. So help me out here. According to this text, if you're going to follow it for what it says, what is the image of God? The male? The female? What's the image of God in totality here? Well, it's the man and the woman. The man and the woman. Why does it take two rather than one to reveal the image of God? Well, look there at 2 and verse 18 of Genesis. Then God said, the Lord said, it is not good for man, that is the male, to be what? Alone. If you're not married, that ought to be your memory verse. It is not good for man to be alone. I will make him a helper suitable to him. And what this says in the Hebrew is I will make him a counterpart. So we're not talking about God saying, hey, I'm going to make the male a helper. Now, she's going to help you. Tell her what to do all day long. No, he's saying, I'm going to make you a complementary counterpart. I'm going to make you balanced. I'm going to make you whole now. Alone, Adam, you're not whole. You're not complete. I'm going to complete you now. I'm going to make a counterpart. You're going to end up balanced now. Adam was probably as imbalanced as your husband is, ladies. He needs you. He needs you desperately. And so now you have a whole. Now, why does it take two rather than one to reveal the image of God? Well, we've already said it. God is love and God is creating in his image. So, creating in his image, what is it that we're going to see now? The capacity for love. God is not a single solitary self. God is self and other. So God creates his image. What does it look like? There has to be more than one. There has to be the capacity to reach out of self to live for others. So there's more than one. It's not good for man to be alone. Why is it not good for man to be alone? Because in aloneness, there is self-centeredness. But in plurality, there is the capacity to live for someone else. I mean, isn't it great? Didn't you love it when you first, those of you who have had children, did you love it when you started bringing children into the world? I'll be honest. Yeah, we loved it, and then there were days we were like, oh my goodness, this, what did we get ourselves into here? Because when you have children, you have little people now who are external to yourself, and all of a sudden, I mean, before that, it was just Sue and I. It was great. And then we had these children. And now, all of a sudden, we are put in a position where, because we love them, a lot of energy and a lot of time, and I might add, as they turned into teenagers, a lot of money. They are black holes that consume cash like you can't believe. We have three of them. Our children are now 17, 20, and 22. And boy, they consume cash. But pretty soon, two of them are out of the home in college. We have one left at home. That's Leah. She's the last one left. And pretty soon, she'll be gone. And we did our time. And Sue and I will have the whole house to ourselves and the whole world to ourselves. But at least I have Sue and she has me, so that'll keep us living for someone besides who? Self. That's right. Because the moment the only person to live for is me, myself, and I, we are robbed of the capacity to experience love in the truest sense. Now, that doesn't mean you have to be married. You can be single because now the world is populated, right? So there's community in church. There's community in friendship. There's love that can be experienced on all kinds of different levels. Isn't it great to know people? It's amazing. People are the best thing in the world. Can you imagine if you were the only person on the planet? Or could you imagine if everybody was just like you? Oh, you'd go insane, right? You need to be rejoicing in the fact that there are other people besides you and other people who are different than you. Because in that very distinction and difference, there's the opportunity to reach which way? Out. Sometimes reaching out means forgiving. Sometimes reaching out means just giving to whatever the needs are that you see around you. And you know what happens? Here's the miracle of giving. You become enriched yourself. Proverbs says there is a man who keeps everything and he is poor. And there is a man who gives everything away and he is rich. It sounds like a contradiction, but really, it's not a contradiction at all. It's the reality of how God made things to operate in other-centered, outgoing focus. And so Adam and Eve were created to love one another, and all of us as human beings were wired psychologically and emotionally for love. We were created with that capacity. Now, back to our original question. So what was God doing before all of creation? Well, it's very clear, isn't it? Look here on page 2 at Zechariah 13 and verse 7. Here is one of the most beautiful descriptions you will ever read of the relationship that exists within the Godhead, within the Trinity. This is in Zechariah 13, verse 7, and this is the Father, God the Father, speaking about the Son. And notice how he refers to the Son. He says, "Awake, O sword, against my shepherd." This is a prophecy of when Jesus will come to the world and suffer under the sword, as it were, of justice for our sin. But notice it goes on. "Awake, O sword, against my shepherd, against the man who is my companion, says the Lord of hosts." Now this is the Father speaking of the Son. And what's the word that he uses to describe him? Yeah, he says, "This is my companion." If you have the King James Version, the word is fellow. "This is my fellow." New King James Version, "This is my companion." New International Version, "The one who is close to me." New Century Version, "The one who is my friend." The Hebrew word is amyeth, and it means literally, it's one of the most intimate words in the Hebrew language. It means you are the one who is closest to me. So this is a very tender picture, isn't it? This is not a stoic, distant God. This is not a God who knows nothing of relationships. This is a God who is fundamentally oriented toward relationships. This is a God who reaches out continually of himself to love other people. And before we were even made, God says, "My Son, Jesus Christ, he is my companion, my fellow, my friend, the one who's close to me." What a beautiful description of the way God thinks and feels toward the Son in his pre-incarnate state. Look at Proverbs chapter 8 and verse 30. Now this is the Son talking about the Father. The previous scripture was the Father talking about the Son. This scripture is the Son now describing his relationship with the Father before creation. It says there, "I," that is Christ, "was beside him," that's the Father, "as a master craftsman, and I was daily his delight, rejoicing always before him." Isn't that incredible? Let that picture be constructed in your mind. Just imagine, before all of creation, the Father, the Son, and the Holy Spirit, and what are they doing in all those far reaches of eternity past? What are they doing? They're loving each other. They're companions, they're friends, and they're even engaging in activity together, because the Son describes himself as a master craftsman contemplating creation. The Father and the Son are entering in to the planning stages, the engineering stage of creating others external to themselves. And it says there that the Father was taking delight in the Son. Don't you like that word, delight? Is there anybody in your life that you could use that word of? That you find delight in another person? I find a lot of delight in my daughter, Leah. She's so, so precious. It's so great to just hang out with her. She's 17. It's so great when she still sits on my lap sometimes. It was so cool when my son Jason, as I was standing in Nordstrom's returning something, and the car was circling outside because they couldn't find a parking meter. And my wife sent Jason, my teenage son at this time, into the store to see if I was ready to come out, and she would just keep circling. And I'm dealing with this lady, and Jason walks in. He's as tall as I am, and he's a boy, and he's a teenager, and he walks in, and I'm talking to the lady so he doesn't interrupt. He puts his arm around me, and he puts his head on my shoulder. And the lady looks, and she says, "Who's that?" And she kind of knew. I said, "That's my son, Jason." I didn't think anything of it. She said, "Wow, he really likes you, doesn't he?" I said, "Well, I'm his dad." She said, "Well, you know," and tears began to form in her eyes. She said, "I have teenagers, and we don't experience that." There's something beautiful about companionship, friendship. I love when we're in a public place watching my two daughters on either side of my wife, Sue, as grown young ladies holding her hands, walking through the mall. I mean, I'd rather they weren't at the mall because you know why. But it's so beautiful to be watching them in the distance, just walking together, loving each other. They delight in one another. There's happiness, there's joy in relationships. And the Father and the Son describe one another in this way. The Father says, "The Son is my companion. He's my best friend. He's the one who's closest to me." And the Son says of the Father, "I and the Father, I was beside Him and we were taking delight in one another and we were laying plans for creation." Notice the other translations there. The New English Bible says, "I was by His side each day, His darling and His delight, playing continually in His presence." Or the Message paraphrase says, "Always rejoicing in His company." Isn't there anybody in your life you can think of that you just enjoy their company? Is there anyone in your life who you even enjoy being with, even if there's nothing to talk about, where you're silent? Maybe you're just too tired to talk, but you're just in one another's presence. Is there anybody like that for you? I hope that there is. It is so delightful to love and be loved. And that's what the Father and the Son and the Holy Spirit were doing before I was made, before you were made, before the angels were made. What were they doing? They were just loving one another. That's all. The most profound, simple reality in all the universe. They were just loving one another. John 17, verse 24, this is Jesus again praying to the Father. And He says, "Father, You loved Me before the foundation of the world." Isn't that a great text? Here's Jesus. Now He's a human being, incarnate in our very nature. And He's on this earth and He's praying to the Father. And what is He reminiscing about? He's saying, "Oh, Father, before the foundation of the world, You were loving Me." That's what they were doing before all of creation. Before you were made, before I was made, they were loving one another. So what's God's plan for you and me then? It is the most incredible thing that we've been invited into. There is nothing more valuable. There's nothing more significant. There's nothing more meaningful. There's nothing that you'll derive greater pleasure from. And I'm a pleasure seeker. I love flying down snow-covered mountains at dangerous speeds. I love, when we were just in New Zealand doing meetings recently, I was begging with my wife to let me bungee jump off this building. And that was one place that I was at when I thought it would have been better if she wasn't traveling with me this time. Not really. But she wouldn't let me. There's all kinds of pleasure to be derived in this life. Don't you like to just eat? Oh man, I love food. These ladies last night, they gave me this stuff called borscht. And I've been to Russia. And this was borscht as good as the borscht I had, if not better, in Russia. And I was really hungry. Maybe that's why it was so good. I don't know. But this borscht was incredible. If you haven't eaten for a while, don't you just love to pop some strawberries into your mouth and just go, oh, that is so good. Don't you just love eating? What about music? Is there a lot of pleasure to be gained from music? I'm a music addict. I have an iPod. I have 5,000 songs on my iPod. Oh, I love music. Music brings a great deal of pleasure to our senses. But there is no pleasure, none at all, not music, not food, not downhill skiing, not bungee jumping, not flying. There is no pleasure that you will ever experience in this life that in any way can compare with the pleasure of knowing beyond a shadow of a doubt that you are totally, completely, unreservedly loved by God. If you let that reality sink into your thinking and you really know it and believe it, your life will take on a whole new quality and dimension. You will find yourself rising in quality of life, psychological health, emotional health, spiritual health, social health, even physically. I'm going to share with you later this week, studies have been conducted to demonstrate that love increases the white blood cell count to fight disease. You're actually healthier physically, even biologically you're better off with a clear sense of love relationship with other people and most of all with God. And this is what God is inviting us into. Look at the last text here. John 17, verses 20 through 26. Jesus says in verse 20, I do not ask on behalf of these alone, but for those also who believe in me through their word. Now check this out, verse 21. That they may all be what? One. Even as you, Father, are in me and I in you, that they also may be in us. What's being described there? Once you see what I've shared with you this evening, you find it throughout Scripture, by the way. It becomes, you're just like, oh, there it is again. There's a circle, there's a circle, there's a circle. Everything's in circular pattern. This is describing, again, the oneness of many. It's describing human beings. And Jesus is praying, Father, I pray that they, is that plural or singular? Plural. I pray that they, many, distinct men and women and human beings, I pray that they may be what? One. As you, Father, are in me and I'm in you. The same way we're one, I want them to be one. And how are they one? By virtue of their love. It goes on. Look at this. Verse 22, just as we are one, I in them and you in me, that they may be made perfect in unity, so that the world may know that you sent me. And check this out, you're going to be blown away by this, that you have loved them even as you have loved me. Who loves you and me just even as he loves Jesus Christ? Who? It's the Father. Jesus literally says here that the Father loves you and me. Put your name in there. Ty. Ernie. God loves you, Ernie, with the same passion and strength and devotion that he loves Jesus. I mean, I would be happy, and so would you, I would imagine, if God just said, I'm going to save your hide. And then I'm going to confine you to the moon. I'll put some oxygen there. And I'll throw a little gravity your way so you can stay put. And I'll throw you some food from the tree of life every millennium or so. I'm just going to save you. I'm just going to spare your life. You've caused me pain. You've caused me suffering. You've been rebellious against me. I mean, you know your heart. You know some of the dastardly stuff you've done. And I know because I'm one of you. I'm a human being too. And we'd be happy if God just said, I'm just going to spare you. I'm just going to let you live. Now get out of my sight. But that's not how God is. God literally loves you and me to the same degree, with no lesser love, than he loves Jesus, his sinless, holy Son, who's never done anything wrong, and with whom he's had companionship in all eternal ages past. God the Father loves you and me even as he loves Jesus. Oh, that is incredible. You know what that demonstrates? That God's love is not altered by your circumstances and mine. In other words, God's love is not conditional. It's not conditioned by circumstances external to himself. In other words, when you do bad stuff, God doesn't pull back and love you less. And when you do good stuff, God doesn't say, oh, okay, and start loving you more. His love is not like a dimmer switch on your dining room wall that can be turned up or down. God's love is a full throttle, pedal to the metal, constant. It's not a variable. God's love is always at the highest frequency and pitch of passion toward you and me without any variation. It never goes up. It never goes down. It constantly is in its full strength toward every individual. He doesn't love me more when I'm good. He doesn't love me less when I'm bad. He just loves me with all the passion of his divine heart. He loves me. And the same is true of his love for you. That's why Jesus could say, Father, you literally love fallen sinners like you love me, the sinless one. Because sin's not altering your love. You love them just the same as you love me. Oh, that's amazing. Well, then Jesus goes on in verse 24. He says, Father, I desire that they also whom you have given me may be with me where I am. How precious. He wants us to be with him. Are there people that you like to be with? Isn't that a great word, with? I love the word with. I want to be with my wife. I'm trying to fly her here for the weekend just because I've only been gone a few days and I'm just sick of being alone without her. I love to be with her. I love to be with my son Jason, who's away at college. I love to be with him so much that I've actually thrown out the possibility, hey, just quit college. College stinks. Come home. Are there people you love to be with? Jesus feels that way toward you. Jesus says, Father, I want them to be with me for all eternity future. And when we're with him, what's it going to be like? Check this out, verse 25. Skip down to verse 25. Can you see how I put those numbers in there? I hope they're not hard to see. They're superscript. They're just a little raised and they're extra bold, so you can find them easy. O righteous Father, the world has not known you, but I have known you, and these have known that you sent me, and I have declared to them your name, and will declare it. Now here it is. Here's the climax. Here's the crescendo. So that the love with which you have loved me may be in them, and I in them. There it is, friends. That's our destiny. That's our calling. That's where God is seeking to bring us. I'd like to give you the opportunity tonight, as we have come to the close of this message, I'm going to ask my friends, my usher buddies here, to just put a response card in your hand. I'd like to know if what I'm saying is being made clear or if it's unclear. By the way, there are cards in the back on the table where you can write your questions for future evenings if you'd like to have answers to your questions. There are cards out there. This card is a response device that's helpful for me in two ways. Number one, it helps me to know whether or not I'm making any sense. Because you can write on there, you can indicate on there, no, Ty, you thoroughly confused me, and I wish that you would have made this point more clear. Or you can help me understand that I've done somewhat of a reasonable job of making clear what it is I've tried to communicate. Secondly, there's a place for your name and phone number where I will have the opportunity to communicate with you according to your response. So just look at this card with me this evening. Pastor, do you have an extra one there that I could use to thank you? And just put your name and phone number there. And there are three things that I'd like to know from you. I can see this evening from the presentation, from the Bible, that before creation, God existed as a triune fellowship of love. If that's clear to you, just check that box. I can see, number two, that God created the human race in the image of His love. That's what we were made for. If that's

0: Bringing your Bible and your ticket booklet. Tonight, we weren't real respectful of your time. It's already 10 minutes to 9. We're trying to aim to be totally done and out of here by 8:30, and I promise you that that's going to happen some of the nights. Because what we're trying to do here is to be respectful of your time, and I'm going to aim for that every night. But tonight, you remember, there was a question regarding my personal family history, and I spent a little more time answering that. I should have probably been better controlled in that. Tomorrow night, the questions will be answered with greater speed and brevity, and we will be more respectful of your time. So forgive me for going over tonight. You still like me, don't you? You're not going to not come tomorrow night because I... Okay, thank you. So I want to encourage you to come tomorrow night, and please bring a friend or a family member or a teenager. Teenagers are great to bring to a meeting like this. I think that you'll be blessed. Tomorrow night's topic is so very vital. You won't want to miss it. So have a good night. I'd like to have you stand with me as we have a closing word of prayer. Our Father in heaven, how truly beautiful you are. As we have considered this very complex subject, I know that we moved through a lot of material tonight, and it can be a little bit difficult to take in one passing glance. But really, it's so simple when we stop and think about it, that truly you are a God of infinite love, that you always have been and you always will be, and that you love me and each one of my friends here. Continue to embrace us, to envelop us in the knowledge of your love, and give us the courage and the faith to believe it. In Jesus' name, amen. I'll see you tomorrow night. Have a good evening.
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Let me see, Lord, let me see just where I fit into your master plan.

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So sleep, sleep in peace and rest.

On July the 9th, 2015, a man in California was arrested for operating a fake cancer clinic, with one patient saying he had given her dirt, among other things, to treat her late-stage cancer. The indictment against him was eventually dropped on procedural grounds. You don't want someone pretending to be a doctor or a lawyer or an engineer when they're not. And you don't want someone pretending to be a Christian. A true Christian isn't necessarily someone who's getting it all right, but someone whose heart is sincerely towards God, looking to Jesus and growing in faith. The Bible writer Paul spoke of himself saying, "I press toward the mark for the prize of the high calling of God in Christ Jesus." That's Philippians 3:14. Be the genuine article today. Grow in the direction of God and ask God to pour His grace into your life. John Bradshaw, It Is Written.

And then one day, we're gonna all cross that river. And we'll fight life's final war with pain.

0: I understand you have a story for us about a woman who desperately wanted an education.
1: Desperate is right. She was the child of former slaves, and she worked hard on the family farm in South Carolina almost from the time she could walk. By age 9, she could pick 250 pounds of cotton a day. Getting an education didn't seem very likely.
0: You're talking about Mary McLeod Bethune, aren't you? Her story is marvelous indeed.
1: Yes, it is, but don't give it away yet. Let me begin telling the story I call Mary Jane's Dream. Mary Jane McLeod was born 10 years after the end of the Civil War. She was the 15th of 17 children born to Samuel and Patsy McIntosh McLeod. The McLeods lived a hard life of constant, back-breaking farm labor. But Samuel and Patsy taught their children to trust in God. One of Mary Jane's earliest memories was of waking up in the night to find her mother on her knees.
2: "And Lord, I ask you to give food to my little children. And please, take care of the poor, Lord."
3: "Mama, ain't we poor?"
2: "Mary Jane, what you doing awake?" "No, we ain't poor. We got our little cabin and we got a little food. And the money we earn from our crops is all ours. We don't have to give most of it to a big plantation owner like sharecroppers do."
3: "Oh, I thought we was poor. Is he rich?"
2: "Nah, we's a long ways from rich. But the good Lord takes care of us. Now, you get to sleep, honey. We all got to get up early in the morning and get to the field. That cotton ain't gonna pick itself."
3: "All right, Mama."
1: The whole family gathered every morning and evening to pray and praise God, including Grandma Sophia, who sat in the chimney corner and talked to God like he was a personal friend sitting beside her.
4: "Dear God, I'm so happy to be living in this loving family. And here, I can get me hot biscuits with butter and cream in my coffee, and I sitting here at my own fireside. Ain't in no slave cabin no more."
1: In addition to working in the rice and cotton fields on the farm, Patsy McLeod also sometimes worked as a cook for Ben Wilson, the owner of the neighboring plantation. One day, when Mary Jane was about 9 years old, she went with her mother to the Wilson's house.
2: "Now, Mary Jane, why don't you go over yonder to the playhouse with the Wilson girls while I go to the kitchen?"
3: "All right, Mama."
5: "Come on in, Mary Jane. Mama said you and your mama will be coming today. We just finished our homework for school. Let me move these slates and slate pencils out of the way so we can play dolls." "What's this?" "Oh, put that book down. You can't read it. Daddy says Negroes can't read. Here, if you want a book, I'll show you this picture book instead. Now this here is a picture of the Grand Canyon."
3: "And then she said, put that book down. Negroes can't read. Oh, Mama, I wish the ground would open up and swallow me. I did, Mama. I want to learn to read. I want to learn everything."
2: "You have to go to school for that."
3: "Can I, Mama? I see the white boys and girls walking to school lots of times. But I never see color children going to school."
2: "That's because there ain't no colored school in all of Sumter County."
3: "Then how can I go to school? Because, Mama, I ain't never going back to the Wilsons till I know my letters."
2: "You just keep on praying, child. Praying and working hard. Ain't nothing comes without God and without sweat. How'd you think we got our little farm?"
3: "What do you mean, Mama?"
2: "We prayed and we worked hard. After I was freed, I went back to work for Mr. Wilson as a cook, even though I didn't like it much."
3: "How come?"
2: "'Cause every time I stepped into that kitchen, it was just like stepping back into slavery. That's how come. But I paid that no never mind. I said to myself, this is how you are gonna save the money to buy a farm."
3: "And you did."
2: "Yes, I did. I was able to buy 5 acres from him. And your pa and older brothers, they cut the logs and built the cabin."
3: "Prayer and heart."

0: hard work. I can do that.
1: I know you can. And one of these days, I'm sure you'll go to school. You are different, Mary Jane.
0: And that's good?
1: That's very good. You are one of them children that is gonna do something.
2: Mary Jane worked hard and prayed hard, but it seemed like her life was never going to change. Then one day, as she and a sister were chopping cotton, Mary Jane looked up and saw someone walking down the road from the town of Maysville.
0: Margie, who is that woman? Can you tell?
3: Nah, not from here. But she's talking real serious to Pa and Mama.
0: I wish I could hear them.
4: Mary Jane? Mary Jane, come here!
0: Yes, Mama, I'm coming. Here I is, Mama. What do you want?
1: Mary Jane, this here is Miss Emma Wilson.
0: Ms. Wilson? I ain't never heard no colored person called Ms. before. I mean...
1: That's all right. But wouldn't you like to hear all Negro women call Miss and all Negro men call Mister? Wouldn't you like to be called Ms. McLeod?
0: Oh, yes, Miss Wilson. I would, sure enough.
1: Well, a good way to start would be to learn to read and write and cipher.
5: Mary Jane, Miss Wilson come to tell us that the Presbyterian Mission Board is opening a school in Maysville. A school for Negro children.
1: And I'll be the teacher.
0: A school?
6: Miss Wilson asked if our children could go. Of course, we said that's not possible. We need lots of hands working the farm.
0: Oh, of course, Papa.
1: Not Samuel. Don't you go teasing the child.
5: Mary Jane, we said we could send only one youngin', and the one who most wants to learn is you. So, you going to school, Mary Jane.
2: It was her dream come true. Not that it was easy. Every day, the 11-year-old girl walked 5 miles to school and 5 miles back home.
1: My child, you look almost done in. You sure you want to keep going to school?
0: Yes, I do. Oh, Mama, I be learning. I mean, I am learning so much. It's like a whole new world.
7: What is you gonna do with all that book learning, Mary Jane?
0: I'm gonna teach others, Beauregard. I want everybody to have a chance to learn.
7: Imagine, my sister a school teacher. If you're so all-fired ready to teach, why don't you teach me?
0: If you really want to learn, I'll be glad to teach you.
7: Truly?
0: Truly. In fact, we can start tonight, right after supper.
7: All right. Thanks, Mary Jane.
0: How about you, Cecilia? And you, Carrie?
8: Oh, Mary Jane, I'm already 16, and I'm hoping to get married soon. What good is it gonna do me to learn reading and writing and stuff? And Cecilia's wanting to get married as soon as she can, too. All we're gonna do is keep house and raise youngins. We don't need no book learning, do we, Cecilia?
9: Well, I don't know, Carrie. Mama's already told me she won't let me get married till I'm at least 16. That's a couple years yet. And Mary Jane always has good ideas, even if she is younger than us. I guess it wouldn't hurt to learn a little bit.
8: Well, I suppose I might as well learn, too. It might be fun with all us learning together.
0: All right. Everything I learn in a day, I teach y'all at night. And I'll teach anyone else who wants to learn, too. Oh, and Mama, I learned today that Yule Jackson is sick. Will you make her some soup? I can drop it off on my way to school in the morning.
1: If you can teach after walking 10 miles a day and studying all day, I guess I can make some soup. Imagine that, thinking about someone sick when you've already got so much to do. Mary Jane, you are just different.
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10: Or write to us at P.O. Box 8, Niles, Michigan, 49120. We'll give you our contact information again at the end of the program. So be ready with pen and paper, but now...
11: Yes, I know, Uncle Dan. It's time to get back to our story.
10: Right. Here, then, is the conclusion of Mary Jane's Dream.
5: Mary Jane, I like the poems and songs you're teaching us. How about teaching us one right now? I'm a mite sleepy, and I think a poem would help me stay awake.
0: All right, Mama. Here's one I learned today. It's by Mr. Henry Wadsworth Longfellow. It's called The Village Blacksmith. Under a spreading chestnut tree, the village smithy stands.
12: Under a spreading chestnut tree, the village smithy stands.
0: The smith, a mighty man is he, with large and sinewy hands.
11: Sometimes, to earn a little extra money, the family would work on a plantation, helping to pick cotton for cash. Mary Jane's schooling made a difference here as well.
13: Morning, Abner. You ready for a good day's work?
14: Yeah, morning, Hiram. You reckon I'm about as ready as I'll ever be. I should ought to be working my own place. All the time I give to Wilson, I got mighty little to show for it. But I need the cash money.
13: I knows what you mean, but things is a little different now.
14: Now so? How so?
13: Well, you see that tall colored gal over yonder?
14: The homely one?
13: That's her. The name's Mary Jane McLeod. But I bet she won't be looking so homely to you by the time all this cotton's picked.
14: What you mean?
13: Well, you'll see. Shh, here comes Mr. Wilson.
15: Whoa! All right, listen up, y'all. I want this field picked clean by sundown. Now, we want an accurate count of how many pounds each person picks, so who's going to keep tally?
16: Mary Jane!
17: We want Mary Jane!
15: She always gets it right.
18: Let that McLeod girl do it.
15: Fine. Mary Jane?
19: Here I am, Mr. Wilson.
15: Good. Take this here tally sheet and put down the pounds as each person weighs in, yeah?
19: Yes, sir, Mr. Wilson.
15: Right. You all get to work now.
18: Yeah!
14: That's it? You put a colored gal in charge? Oh, man. I'm gonna lose money for sure now. I bet she can't cipher at all.
13: Well, I ain't seen you ciphering so good up to now, Abner. You just wait and see. She's been to school.
14: Oh, oof. You ask me, it's just a waste of time getting an education. You see this, Hiram? 300 pounds. I never thought I could pick so much. This is the most money I ever made. Hey, you sure this is right? You sure Wilson ain't gonna change it to something less?
13: Sure as sure, Abner. Mary Jane never makes a mistake, and Wilson never questions her figures. We all do better when she's in charge of the weighing.
14: Well, if that don't beat all, why, Hiram, I reckon that gal ciphering is just about the prettiest thing I ever did see.
13: I told you so.
14: Maybe it's a good idea for coloreds to get an education after all.
11: Mary Jane McLeod loved to share what she learned with others.
2: Soon many people, both black and white, began to rely on her to help them with reading and math. Her helpfulness and love of learning made an impression on everyone.
16: Hey, Nat, Belle, what brings you youngins here this beautiful Sunday afternoon?
3: We's come to learn to read.
0: And cipher, don't forget, Nat. Mary Jane promised to teach us reading and ciphering and writing, too.
3: That's right, Belle. We want to learn writing and ciphering, too. Mary Jane promised. She's gonna, ain't she?
16: If Mary Jane promised, I'm sure she's gonna keep her word. It's just, she ain't here right now. Oh, here she comes. And it looks like she has a passel of youngins with her.
19: I'm back, Mama, and I brought me some scholars. Here's Delia and Henry, Rufus Beulah, and, well, you know them all.
16: Well, I swan. How'd you get so many to come? Some of these children live miles away.
19: But they want to learn, Mama. They can't go to the Maysville school because they have to help their families with farm work. So I'm going to teach them on Sundays.
7: You know, Mary Jane, I've been watching you, seeing all the good you've been doing for folks. It makes me think. I think I right like this idea of learning. I hear there's a night school in Maysville now. Maybe I can go there and learn some more.
19: Oh, Beauregard, I'm so glad. You'll never be sorry. There is so much to learn. You know, you would have to walk 5 miles. And after working all day, too, then 5 miles back home again. That's 10 miles a day.
7: 10 miles? That's nothing. I can do it in my sleep. In fact, after chopping cotton or planting rice all day, I just might do it in my sleep.
6: All right, children, gather around. Mama, Grandma Sophia, you too, while we worship the Lord.
7: Let me read the text, Pa, please.
6: All right, son. Here's the Bible. Read John 3:16.
7: Here it is. For God so loved the world that he gave his only begotten Son, that whosoever believeth in him should not perish, but have everlasting life.
19: Oh, thank you, Lord, to think after all these years I can hear these blessed words read in my very own home by my own grandchild.
7: Amen. And that isn't all. I can read the newspaper to y'all anytime you want. And I can write letters for you, too.
16: Who'd have thought it? The Bible and the newspaper being read in our own house. It's a miracle. And Mary Jane did it. Don't I always say you're a different Mary Jane? That you're bound to do something? Well, girl, you've already started.
20: Dismissed. Be careful going home, children. Mary Jane, please stay behind a minute.
21: Have I done something wrong, Miss Wilson?
20: No, Mary Jane, you certainly have not done anything wrong. It's just, well, the fact of the matter is, you have learned all we can teach you here at the mission.
21: You mean I have to leave school?
20: I'm so sorry, Mary Jane, but there is just nothing more we can teach you. Maybe you could continue your education somewhere else.
21: There's no chance of that, Miss Wilson. My parents need every cent we all make just to keep food on the table and clothes on our backs.
20: Yes, I know it's hard. What will you do then?
21: What can I do? I'll have to go back to the fields, though I'd rather take a beating.
20: I see. But I just can't believe that is what you're meant to do with your life.
21: What else can I do, Miss Wilson?
20: You can pray. Pray with all your heart. and God will hear you. I know he will.
21: Then that's what I'll do, Miss Wilson. Hard work and prayer. That's what Mama always says.
2: Higher education seemed to be an impossible dream for Mary Jane, but she never gave up. For the next few months, as she worked in the cotton field, she often dropped her knees to plead with God to open the way for her to go back to school.
21: Dear Lord, I don't want to spend the rest of my life in this cotton field. My brain's going numb. Please make a way for me to get more schooling and to teach other colored boys and girls.
6: Mary Jane! Mary Jane, I've got a surprise for you.
21: Coming, Pa. Here I am, Pa. What do you want?
6: Mary Jane, you remember Miss Wilson, don't you?
21: Of course.
6: And this here's Mr. Simmons, who's been helping her.
21: Good morning, Miss Wilson. I'm very glad to see you again. And hello, Mr. Simmons.
4: Morning, Mary Jane.
20: We have some good news for you.
21: Oh?
4: Miss Wilson and I have been sending out literature about the mission here. And there's a white lady in Denver, Colorado.
20: Miss Mary Chrisman, her name is. She's a school teacher, and she does dressmaking on the side.
4: And she wants to use her dressmaking money to help a girl from the Maysville Mission get further education.
20: And we choose you. Mary Jane, would you like to go to Scotia?
21: What's Scotia?
4: It's a school in Concord, North Carolina.
20: It's where I trained to be a teacher.
21: School? I'm going back to school?
4: Yes, you are.
20: Miss McLeod.
21: See this cotton sack on my shoulder? There, it's off, and I hope I never have to put it on again. Just before you came, I was on my knees asking God to send me back to school, and you were already on your way out here.
6: Before they call, I will answer. And while they are yet speaking, I will hear.
21: Amen, Pa. Lord, here I am on my knees again, this time to say thank you. Thank you, thank you. Praise God from whom all blessings flow.
2: Mary Jane was nervous but happy as she prepared her few belongings for the first train trip of her life.
21: Oh, Mama, I'm trying to pack my clothes, but how am I going to carry all these little cracker boxes? I'll for sure drop some everywhere I go.
9: You're right, Mary Jane. That's going to be a problem. I wonder...
6: Here, Mary Jane. I bought you this little truck to put all your things in. Think this'll do?
21: Oh, Pa, thank you. This is perfect.
6: Well, I best be getting the horses hitched then. Oh, hello, ladies. Mary Jane's just inside.
22: Mary Jane, I knitted you a pair of stockings to keep your feet warm while you're studying up there in Concord.
21: Why, thank you, Mrs. Jackson. That's right kind of you.
23: And I made this dress for you.
21: Oh, how lovely. Thank you, Mrs. White.
24: I made you these little aprons. Do you think you can use them at that school?
21: Oh, yes, Mrs. Baker. My tuition is paid, but I'll have to work for my room and board. The aprons will come in very handy. Oh, these are all such lovely presents. Thank you. Thank all of you so much.
24: No, Mary Jane, we're the ones to thank you.
23: We can't do enough to say thank you for teaching our youngins and helping us all with our important papers.
22: Now you go on and finish getting ready. Don't want you to miss your train.
21: Pa is driving us in the wagon. We'll be there in time.
25: Goodbye.
26: Bye now.
21: Goodbye.
20: Mary Jane, when you finish school, will you come back here and teach with Miss Wilson?
21: Mama... Remember when Pa took us in the wagon to hear Reverend Bowen talk about Africa?
20: Yes. You were quite impressed, as I remember.
21: Well, that's what I'm going to do. I'm going to Africa to be a missionary teacher.
20: Ah, that's right ambitious of you. But I know you can do it.
24: Hello there, McLeod.
6: Whoa, whoa. Hello, Mrs. Baker. Is that your whole family with you?
24: Sure enough. We took the whole afternoon off to see Mary Jane on her way.
27: Hello, McClouds. I came to say goodbye to Mary Jane. My wife and youngins will be along in our wagon right soon. We took the afternoon off.
22: So did we.
27: Me and my family, too.
23: Fact is, everyone around took the afternoon off so we can say goodbye to our Mary Jane.
21: That is so kind. I don't know what to say.
24: Child, you're the first one of us in all Sumner County to get an education. We want to get you started right.

0: It is so good to have you home again, Mary Jane. These years you've been gone to Scotia and the Moody Bible Institute have been long ones for Pa and me. Just look at you, all grown up. Are you going to Africa now like you said you would?
1: I've written to the mission board and asked to be sent to Africa. I'm waiting to hear their answer.
2: You look so sad, Mary Jane. Did you get some bad news?
1: I finally heard from the mission board, Pa. They said they don't have any calls for a Negro woman teacher at any of the missions in Africa. They want me to go to Georgia instead.
2: Well, I reckon the Negroes in Georgia need help, too.
1: I suppose so. I do want to go wherever God wants me to be. But I did have my heart set on Africa.
3: So instead of sailing for Guinea or the Ivory Coast, Mary Jane took a train to Augusta, Georgia, to work at Haynes Institute with Lucy Craft Laney. Mrs. Laney, who had been born a slave, was a famous pioneer educator.
4: Miss McLeod, I understand your disappointment, but I assure you that Negroes in America are as much in need of Christ in schooling as Negroes in Africa. This is a mission field, and we are greatly in need of prayer and hard work.
1: Prayer and hard work? That's no problem, Mrs. Laney. I've been doing that all my life.
4: Good, good. Then welcome to Haynes Institute. We have both black and white teachers, and they will all do their best to help you become the best teacher you can be. Who knows how far you can go?
5: That's an amazing story, Aunt Carol. Thank you for bringing it to us.
3: I'm glad you liked it, Uncle Dan, because there's more.
5: More? You mean she did get to go to Africa after all?
3: No, she never went to Africa as a missionary. Her work was in the southern United States all her life.
5: Oh, I see.
3: But there were some surprises along the way, and I guess you and all our listeners will find out just what those were in my next chapter.
5: So be sure to tune in then, and...
3: Oh, just a second, Uncle Dan. We promised to give our contact information again.
5: Ah, yes. Thanks for reminding me. Our web address is yourstoryhour.org.
3: 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That's Post Office Box 8, Niles, Michigan, 49120.
5: And now we really do have to go. But we'll see you right here next time.
3: Goodbye, everyone.
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0: On July the 9th, 2015, a man in California was arrested for operating a fake cancer clinic, with one patient saying he had given her dirt, among other things, to treat her late-stage cancer. The indictment against him was eventually dropped on procedural grounds. You don't want someone pretending to be a doctor or a lawyer or an engineer when they're not, and you don't want someone pretending to be a Christian. A true Christian isn't necessarily someone who's getting it all right, but someone whose heart is sincerely towards God, looking to Jesus and growing in faith. The Bible writer Paul spoke of himself, saying, "I press toward the mark for the prize of the high calling of God in Christ Jesus." That's Philippians 3:14. Be the genuine article today. Grow in the direction of God and ask God to pour His grace into your life. John Bradshaw, It Is Written.
1: Well, hello there, my friend. I am a very important part of your body. I am your saliva.
2: Well, Sal, saliva, welcome to Nature Corner.
1: Thank you, Uncle Bob.
2: Wow, this is good that you're my guest today, Sal.
1: Yes, I thought so too, because, I mean, after all, everyone has saliva.
2: Mm-hmm. And therefore, we should learn what you do for us.
1: For sure.
2: Sal, explain to the boys and girls just what saliva really is.
1: I am a colorless, watery solution that keeps your mouth and throat from drying out. I also help you digest your food.
2: So you're made out of more than just water?
1: Yes, my creator put Tylenol in me.
2: What's Tylenol?
1: Tylenol is a special chemical in your saliva that starts your food to digest.
2: Now, we borrowed that word Tylenol from the Greeks, didn't we?
1: Yes, in fact, Uncle Bob, Tylenol means saliva in Greek.
2: That's interesting. Now, I want to talk about that special chemical Tylenol, P-T-Y-A-L-I-N, in a couple of minutes, Sal. But first, why don't you tell the boys and girls where you're made in their mouths, okay?
1: Three places, Uncle Bob.
2: Three?
1: Yes, the intelligent creator built six saliva factories in your mouth.
2: I didn't know I had so many saliva glands.
1: Yes, you have three different pairs, Uncle Bob, a total of six saliva factories.
2: Okay, where's the first pair, Sal?
1: Inside your cheeks, just in front of your ears.
2: Sure, pals. Feel that soft spot just in front of your ears? Go ahead.
1: Those are your two largest saliva glands. They're called the parotid glands.
2: Are those the glands that swell up when I get the mumps, Sal?
1: Yes, they are, Uncle Bob.
2: So inside those two parotid glands in front of my ears, there's a real neat saliva factory.
1: Right. These glands have a little pipe attached to them that come out right over top of your second molar tooth on your upper jaw.
2: On both sides?
1: Yes. Saliva comes out of those little holes. In fact, you can take your finger and push your lip back a tad bit so you can see your second molar. Just above it, you'll see a tiny hole.
2: Okay, that's the pipeline from the parotid saliva glands.
1: You've got it. See, the master designer put that little hole or saliva duct there so the saliva would come out and keep your upper teeth, gums, and cheek nice and moist.
2: Now, why is that important, Sal, to keep all of these areas moist?
1: Because every time you chew your food or open your mouth to talk, your upper lip rubs against your gums and teeth.
2: Oh, I see. And if that area were real dry, my lip would get sore real fast.
1: Yes, without saliva there to lubricate it, it would soon crack and bleed.
2: You're really important, Sal, saliva.
1: The Son of God put my second pair of saliva factories under your tongue.
2: What do you call these factories?
1: The sublingual saliva glands.
2: Why did you name them that?
1: Sub means under. Lingual means the place language comes from.
2: Oh, my tongue.
1: That's right.
2: Sure, I can tell you're there, Sal.
1: Can you feel me?
2: I sure can.
1: Every time you speak, that sublingual gland under your tongue squirts a tiny bit of saliva out under your tongue.
2: And that keeps my tongue from sticking to the bottom of my mouth.
1: Uncle Bob, can you imagine what you would sound like if the Lord had not put saliva glands under your tongue?
2: Oh, I couldn't speak at all, Sal. My tongue and the bottom of my mouth would be all dried out.
1: Well, your tongue would soon dry out, crack, and bleed, and you'd die.
2: Now, Sal, some of this saliva produced under my tongue also lubricates my throat, doesn't it?
1: Yes, the intelligent creator God designed this to lubricate your throat every time you swallowed. That keeps your throat from drying out and getting sore.
2: Where's your third set of saliva glands, Sal?
1: Under your lower jaw, Uncle Bob, a little pipeline is attached from them and comes out under your lower lip, near your gums.
2: And that keeps my lower teeth, gums, and cheeks nicely moistened.
1: Right. I lubricate those important areas in your mouth, near your lower jaw.
2: Oh, I'm glad you do, because I move my lower jaw a lot, Sal.
1: Every time you talk. I mean, can you imagine what that would be like if you had no saliva glands there?
2: Oh, that area would be dry as cotton, Sal, and it would get oh so sore.
1: It looks like my maker had a real purpose in giving you saliva glands. Right, kids?
2: Oh, you know it, Sal.
1: Oh, that shows how intelligent my creator is. In fact, it makes him look real good.
2: That's exactly what Romans 1:20 says in the creator's book.
1: What's that?
2: Well, Sal, it says, since the creation of the world, God's invisible qualities, his eternal power, and his divine nature have been clearly seen, being understood from what has been made. So that people are now without excuse.
1: That's heavy material, Uncle Bob. Really something to chew on.
2: Sal, saliva, speaking of chewing, you mentioned earlier that you helped me digest my food.
1: Food? Just the thought or smell of food makes me pour out of my six factories.
2: That's right. When my nose smells food, or my eyes see it, or my ears hear about it, these messages are sent to my brain, and my brain sends a signal to your saliva factories.
1: And you're ready for the food.
2: That was planned, wasn't it?
1: Yes, because you really need me in order to eat.
2: Explain that to the boys and girls, would you?
1: Well, first, I moisten your food, Uncle Bob. Mm-hmm. And that makes it so it isn't dry, and it's easy to swallow that way.
2: See, that's right. It'd really be rough swallowing a dry cracker or a piece of bread.
1: Say, remember that chemical enzyme that Christ put in me?
2: Yes, it's called ptyalin.
1: Okay, my ptyalin goes to work on the starch in your food.
2: A piece of bread has starch in it, right, Sal?
1: Yes, and the ptyalin breaks the starch up and changes it into a form of sugar called maltose.
2: And because you change the starch in that piece of bread or in the potato to sugar, now it'll digest when it gets into my stomach.
1: Right. That's my job, Uncle Bob. I change starchy foods into a type of crystally sugar.
2: So you're really the first step in digestion.
1: Exactly, Uncle Bob. Without me, you wouldn't be able to digest starchy foods like bread and potatoes.
2: You know, Sal, that tells me it's a super good idea for me to always chew my food well so it gets soaked with you, Sal's saliva.
1: Sure. It'll digest better. Don't just bite and swallow, kids. By chewing your food, you mix it with me, see? And I help you digest it better then.
2: Sal, how clean are you?
1: Are you asking me if I am sterile?
2: Yes. Are you?
1: In my glands, I am, Uncle Bob, yes. But by the time I get into your mouth, I am not.
2: So, for all practical purposes, you're not really very clean.
1: No, I'm not. In fact, those of you who wear contact lenses should never moisten them with your saliva.
2: I see. Germs from the saliva would be placed against the eye that way.
1: That's the idea, Uncle Bob, yes.
2: Sometimes you seem thicker than at other times, Sal. Why is that?
1: Depends on what you have been drinking.
2: Oh?
1: Yes, if you have just had a glass of milk, I tend to get thick and sort of mucusy.
2: That's interesting. What makes you watery and not so thick?
1: Dry foods, like crackers.
2: That's very interesting, Sal.
1: I think so, too.
2: Hey, thanks for being my guest today. I really appreciate it.
1: Hey, thanks for having me, Uncle Bob.
2: Oh, you've proven to the boys and girls that you have a marvelous, super intelligent creator.
1: Yes, yes. Son of God did a super job on my glands and pipelines.
2: Now the smart thing for the boys and girls is to really get to know, love, and trust him.
1: You've got it, kids. Really. Take it from me, Sal Saliva.
2: Colossians chapter 1, verses 13 to 17 in the Creator's book talks about the master designer. It calls him the Son of God, the Lord Jesus Christ. Just think of all that he did for you.

0: The Bible is a big book with lots of big words in it. But did you know that the Bible is not just for adults? That's right, it's for kids too. And there are lots of things in it that God wants you to know. Things you can memorize and hide in your heart, because God thinks children are very important. One day, little children like you were brought to Jesus for his blessing while he was answering some questions about families. Now the disciples thought the children would bother Jesus, and they told them to go away. But Jesus wanted the little children to come to him.
1: Matthew 19, verse 14. Let the little children come to me and do

Today I want you to think about the words of Jesus found in Matthew 7, beginning in verse 13. Here's what it says. Enter by the narrow gate, for wide is the gate, and broad is the way that leads to destruction, and there are many who go in by it. Because narrow is the gate, and difficult is the way which leads to life, and there are few who find it. They say that one of the first principles you need to learn if you want to be a good plumber is that water runs downhill. But I've noticed that it's not just water that runs downhill. Most human beings do it too. Given a variety of choices in life, more often than not, we're going to pick the easiest one. And somehow, we always seem to come up with some sort of clever rationalization as to why the path we chose was really the only choice we had. But in our hearts, we know it isn't true. The easiest path, the quick way out, is not always the right thing to do. In fact, Jesus says in today's passage that the easiest path in life, the one that most people take, is actually the one that leads to destruction. And that can be true even when we have a good rationalization for what we're doing. Don't forget what it says in the book of Proverbs chapter 16. There is a way that seems right to a man, but its end is the way of death. Maybe one of the toughest things to come to grips with in life is that doing the right thing doesn't always pay off right away. We've been so programmed to expect immediate rewards for good behavior that we feel cheated if we have to do the right thing simply because it's right. We feel a little resentful when those who did the wrong thing seem to get ahead and we get left behind. That's why it's important to keep your eyes on what Jesus actually said. The Bible doesn't sugarcoat the issue for us. The right path in life is a tough one. We should expect that at least once in a while we're going to suffer for doing the right thing. There won't be an immediate payout. But we have to remember where the narrow path is going to take us. According to Jesus, it leads to life. And he should know, because he's already walked that path. So get out there today and do the right thing, because that's just a better way to live.

I need to feel the touch of your tender hand. Remove the chains of darkness. Let me see, Lord, let me see just where I fit into your master plan.

0: Hey, is that a faucet running?
1: Nope, that's not a faucet. That's a river rushing through the forest.
0: It is?
1: Yeah, forest rivers provide over 100 million people with clean water to drink. 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
0: What? 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
3: On July the 9th, 2015, a man in California was arrested for operating a fake cancer clinic, with one patient saying he had given her dirt, among other things, to treat her late-stage cancer. The indictment against him was eventually dropped on procedural grounds. You don't want someone pretending to be a doctor or a lawyer or an engineer when they're not, and you don't want someone pretending to be a Christian. A true Christian isn't necessarily someone who's getting it all right, but someone whose heart is sincerely towards God, looking to Jesus and growing in faith. The Bible writer Paul spoke of himself, saying, "I press toward the mark for the prize of the high calling of God in Christ Jesus." That's Philippians 3:14. Be the genuine article today. Grow in the direction of God and ask God to pour His grace into your life. John Bradshaw, It Is Written.

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1: It's been 2,000 years since the glorious light of the cross illuminated a world veiled in darkness and confusion about the character of God. And still today, the greatest need of mankind is a revelation of God's love as revealed in the life of Christ. Amazing Facts presents the Everlasting Gospel with Pastor Doug Batchelor. 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
2: Today I'd like to begin a new series that deals with one of the greats of the Bible, and that would be the prophet Elijah. Now Elijah is so important that he went to heaven in a fiery chariot. Elijah is so important that he appears to Jesus after his ascension during the ministry of Christ. Elijah is referenced all the way back in the Bible in the book of James, and he's compared with John the Baptist. The Bible tells us in the last days before the coming of the Lord, there will be another return of the spirit and power of Elijah. And so this is a very important subject. And so I thought it would be helpful for us to go back in the Bible and to begin a study in the subject of Elijah. And if you'll turn with me in your Bibles to the book of 1 Kings chapter 16. First, I want you to introduce the times in which we're living. 1 Kings 16, verse 29. In the 38th year of Asa, the king of Judah, Ahab, the son of Omri, became king over Israel. And Ahab, the son of Omri, reigned over Israel in Samaria 22 years. Now Ahab, the son of Omri, did evil in the sight of the Lord more than all who were before him. This is telling us it's a wicked king. And it came to pass, as though it had been a trivial thing or a small thing for him to walk in the sins of Jeroboam, the son of Nebat. Now just to give you history, Jeroboam was the king who helped divide the kingdom. Matter of fact, I'm going to put a map up on there. You need to get geographically what's happening right now. If you see the map on the screen, this is the land of Israel during this time. Prior to the time of Jeroboam, it was one kingdom during the time of Solomon. But following Solomon, the son of Solomon, Rehoboam, not to be confused with Jeroboam, Rehoboam gave some bad counsel to the people. They revolted. 10 of the tribes said, "We are not going to serve the descendants of David. We're going to pick our own king." They picked a king named Jeroboam.

0: Jeroboam led the northern kingdom, which you see in green there. It was about 9.5 tribes that were in the north. The southern tribe was Judah principally, but it also the Levites remained in the southern kingdom, and also the tribe of Benjamin was there. And so the kingdom became split, and it remained that way until the northern tribes were carried off by the Assyrians because of their idolatry. The southern kingdom was later destroyed by the king of Babylon, Nebuchadnezzar. Well, the worst of the worst in the northern kingdom was not Jeroboam, who first introduced idolatry by putting golden calves in the towns of Dan and Bethel, because he didn't want them going to the southern kingdom, to Jerusalem. He thought that they'd start going back to worshiping the sons, or to obeying the sons of David as king. So he thought, we're going to have to get a counterfeit religion in the north to keep them up here. And so Ahab then, he goes one step further than just worshiping these idols. He gets into full-blown Baal worship. And as though it had been a small thing for him to walk in the sins of Jeroboam, worshiping the idols at Dan and Bethel, the golden calves, the son of Nebat, he took his wife, Jezebel. You heard that name before? The daughter of Ethbaal, king of the Zidonians. The Zidonian kingdom would be up further in the north, Tyre and Zidon, the Phoenician kingdom. And so Ahab, instead of marrying one of the daughters of Israel, he marries the daughter of this Phoenician king who is sold out for the worship of Baal. And he went and he served Baal and he worshiped him. And he set up an altar for Baal in the temple of Baal, which he built in Samaria. Samaria is the capital of the northern kingdom. Jerusalem is the capital of the southern kingdom. So now the kingdom is led into full-blown Baal worship. And Ahab made a wooden image, and Ahab did more to provoke the Lord God of Israel to anger than all the kings of Israel who were before him. So this introduces what's going on in the kingdom during this time. Now, with that backdrop, go down, if you have your Bibles, to chapter 17, 1 Kings, chapter 17, and we'll start with the introduction of the narrative of Elijah. And Elijah the Tishbite of the inhabitants of Gilead said to Ahab, "As the Lord God of Israel lives before whom I stand, there shall not be dew nor rain these years except at my word." Now that's an abrupt introduction. Elijah, the Tishbite, from Gilead. What tribe is he from? We don't know. What was he doing before? We don't know. Was he a priest, or was he from related to one of the prophets, or the sons of the prophets? We don't know. Elijah is dropped into the history of Israel right out of the sky, and we don't know where he came from. So much so, because he seems to come from nowhere, and he later goes to heaven in a fiery chariot. I hope I'm not ruining the story for anyone. You all knew that, didn't you? Because he seems to appear from nowhere, some of the Jewish rabbis taught that Elijah was an angel in man's garb. And there are some who still cling to that. No, Elijah was a man. Matter of fact, if you look in the book of James, if you have your Bibles, you took the James chapter 5, verse 17, and it makes it pretty clear that Elijah is a real person. It says, "Elijah was a man with a nature like ours, and he prayed earnestly that it would not rain, and it did not rain on the land for 3 years and 6 months. And he prayed again, and the heaven gave rain, and the earth produced its fruit." So James is telling us Elijah was a real person. He was a man subject to the same passions we wrestle with. He prayed like we prayed. Matter of fact, James is especially emphasizing the humanity of Elijah. Later in the story, you'll see Elijah gets discouraged and wishes he could die. He's not perfect. He's not an angel. He was a man. He was a prophet of God, but he was among the mightiest of the prophets of God. And so we read about him just suddenly appearing out of nowhere. And then he makes this divine judgment, this pronouncement is made. And he says there's not going to be dew or rain. There's not going to be any moisture except at my word. In other words, until you hear back from me. And it's understood because of what they had done, because of the sins that the people had committed. And, you know, it's also the sins of Jezebel. She's killing off the prophets of God. because she wants to promote the worship of Baal, any of the prophets of God that spoke against it, they were executed by Jezebel. Obadiah, who worked for Ahab, he worshiped Jehovah. He even took some of the prophets of God and he hid them during the time of this terrible persecution, and he smuggled them food. He hid 50 of them in one cave and 50 in another, and to keep them alive, he had to smuggle food to them. So these were times of great persecution during the leadership of Ahab and Jezebel. Now, it's amazing that, and if you read this story in the book Prophets and Kings, Elijah just marches right into the palace. He doesn't run into Ahab, just out in the field one day. He walks right into the palace, walks right past the guard. They didn't let anybody come to the king. If you wanted to give something to the king, you first gave it to the servants, who then brought it to the king. And he somehow just walks by everybody. It's like they're all blinded. And he stands in the presence of the Lord. He makes this outrageous prediction, this proclamation, that there's not going to be any rain, that a famine is coming because of their wickedness. Then he does an about face and he marches back out again. And they're all standing there with their mouths gaping and their eyes open and going, "What just happened?" And then finally the king says, "Go find that man, arrest him." They can't find him anywhere. He just had the boldness to come right in. You know, there's a man a few years ago, and I can't remember his name, but he was called the Handshake Man. And he had this ability to just walk into the presence of the presidents of the United States. He shook hands with five presidents, somehow walked right by the security, did it with George Bush here in town at a breakfast, walked right in. Condoleezza Rice was there, Laura Bush was there, the security was there. Shook hands with the president, handed him a letter. He dressed nice, he was a pastor, and he said he had a message from God. And he did this with Bill Clinton. He did it with the others. He would just act like, I've got a message and I'm authorized. And he'd just walk right in. He'd give it to me, walk right out. And people say, "How did you do that?" He said, "God would part the way for me." And he would have these messages where he would, you know, tell Bush to be true to the Lord or something like that. And they called him the Handshake Man. A couple times the Secret Service pulled him aside and asked him questions, but they never arrested him because he didn't do anything illegal. President's a citizen. You can walk up and shake hands with them and then help yourself. You can get by the security. Now, the Baal worship, this is very important that Elijah says there's going to be no rain, because they believe that Baal brought the thunder and the rain. He brought the bounties of heaven. And because they were giving credit to this pagan, non-existent God, God says, "Look, I'm going to touch you right where he claims to have the power." When the plagues came on the nation of Egypt, why those 10 plagues? When you study it, during the Exodus, the 10 plagues were actually judgments on the gods of the Egyptians. And this is what the Lord says. The Egyptians worship the river. There's a plague on the river. They worship the sun. There's a plague on the sun. They worship frogs. There's a plague of frogs. You can see scarabs and bugs in Egypt, these golden beetles. And they worshiped all these strange things. And so all these plagues were really judgments on the false gods of the Egyptians. And so now they're worshiping Baal, and they're saying that he's the one who provides the rain and the storms. God says there's going to be no rain, there's going to be no dew until you realize it comes from me. Now, this shouldn't have been too surprising. If you look in your Bible, Deuteronomy 11, and this is only one of several places, Deuteronomy 11, verse 16 and 17, here Moses says, "Take heed to yourselves, lest your heart be deceived, and you turn aside, and you serve other gods and worship them. Lest the Lord's anger be aroused against you, and he shut up the heavens, so there be no rain, and the land yield no produce, and you perish quickly from the good land which the Lord is giving you." God said through Moses, if you're worshiping other gods, and you forget about the Lord, the Lord may become upset with you and he'll withdraw the blessings of heaven. It's probably a good point for us to apply that to our lives. Do we sometimes take credit or misapply credit that belongs to God for blessings? Or anything good that God accomplishes through us, we take the credit? Here, we should give glory to God for the bounties of heaven And when they took that upon themselves, or they applied it to another god, the Lord might say, look, I'm very patient, but maybe you need to find out I'm the source of your blessing. And so he withdraws it. And sometimes when you're going through some kind of a trial, you might ask yourself, could it be because I forgot where the blessing came from? Or I thought that I was prosperous because of my cleverness and hard work. And it's really coming from God. Every good and perfect gift comes from God above. And so we need to remember that. Well, they were given the credit to a diabolical god named Baal. And part of Baal worship was especially insidious. If they were struggling to find rain, first they would torture themselves. You see later where the prophets of Baal cut themselves. And at the epitome, not always, but Baal worship sometimes turned to human sacrifice, where in order to appease the gods, they would give the firstborn son of somebody, kind of a counterfeit for what the Lord did, and they would make him what they call pass through the fire. And that means that they were offered in the fire. And you can even see where Manasseh did that. He made his children pass through the fire to the various gods. So this Phoenician god, Baal, accepted that kind of false sacrifice. Now, a little study. You've got some important characters that appear in this story. Ahab is the king. The name Ahab, it means father's brother. When you say Ab in Hebrew, like when you say Abba, that's the child's way of saying Papa in Hebrew. And Paul uses that term Abba. And they've got different Christian groups by that name. When you see, for instance, Barabbas, it means son of the father. Ahab, or Ahab, means the father's brother, or it's almost like an uncle. And so that's what his name means. Jezebel, her name means Baal is the prince. So built into the name of Jezebel is worship for Baal. But Elijah's name means my God is Jehovah. The Lord is Jehovah. And so right in his name, when he appears, the one whose name is God is Jehovah appears to Ahab and says, because you're not giving Jehovah credit, there'll be no dew, there'll be no rain. Something else we learn about about Elijah right away, is that the word of the Lord comes to him and the word of the Lord goes from him. It says in 2 Kings chapter 17, 1 Kings 17 verse 2, it says the word of the Lord came to him. So he shares the word of God and he gives the word of God. Just appears out of nowhere and then he disappears quickly. So everybody in the kingdom now is looking for Elijah. Well, a few months go by and there's no rain. And they just think, well, you know, every year we have some wet months and we have some dry months. We've had a month without any rain here in Sacramento. Doesn't mean you're going to have a famine. But then it keeps going. And now everybody's getting a little antsy. And the king is saying, now what was someone recognizing? What was his name? His name was Elijah. And where might we find him? Well, he's a Tishbite. He was from Gilead. Gilead was up in the north. It's a little town. It's actually mentioned in other Hebrew history. And He searches the area and they can't find him. And as the drought prolongs, they start looking for him. He said, well, what did he look like? Well, you know, the Bible tells us a little bit about what Elijah looked like. You can read in 2 Kings 1:8, after Elijah gave a prophecy, the king said, what did he look like? He said, he was a hairy man wearing a leather belt around his waist. He said, oh, that's Elijah the Tishbite. Now, when it says he was a hairy man, that doesn't necessarily mean that he looked like Esau and he was just, you know, just kind of had like bear hair all over his body. What it means is that he was wearing a hairy garment. He may have had long hair and a beard. And so you can do both if you want. But who else does that remind you of? John the Baptist wore camel cloth and a leather belt. The prophets of God, that was their common attire. They would wear the skin of goats, or they might wear the skin of a camel or a sheep or something like that. They had a leather belt. It was very simple clothing. And, during the time of Wycliffe, Wycliffe trained these itinerant ministers to go around England. They called them lollards. And they wore these simple red robes, and they'd go barefoot with a staff in hand, and they'd preach. And they became known. If they were wearing this garment, that meant that they were kind of itinerant preachers. Well, back in the Bible times, if you had sheepskin or goatskin or camel skin and a leather belt, it could mean that you're a prophet. And by the way, there's another verse there, Hebrews 11:37. They wandered about, speaking of God's messengers, they wandered about in sheepskins and goatskins, says the apostle. So they wore these rough, simple garments. You can read in Matthew 3, verse 4, at that time John had his raiment of camel hair and a leather girdle about his loins. So they're looking everywhere for Elijah. And as time goes by, they can't find him. Matter of fact, Ahab starts sending messengers. He figures he fled to another kingdom. And Ahab starts sending messengers to other kingdoms that were surrounding and said, we're looking for this. He's on our most wanted list. We want to be able to send him back to our country, to deport him. And I'll pay you a reward if you deport him. He's a criminal. And they couldn't find him. All over Israel, they got wanted posters and signs saying Elijah the Tishbite. And pictures of this hairy guy were drawn in there. And so, you know, at the post office, it said wanted Elijah. And so you're everywhere, they're looking for him because it's getting drier and drier. You know, I took a little paragraph from the book Prophets and Kings, page 124. It says, a year passes and there is no rain. The earth is parched as if with fire. The scorching heat of the sun destroys what little vegetation has survived. Streams dry up, and the lowing herds and bleeding flocks wander hither and thither in distress. Once flourishing fields have become like burning desert sands and a desolate waste. The groves dedicated to idols are leafless. The forest trees are gaunt skeletons of nature. They afford no shade. The air is dry and suffocating. Dust storms blind the eyes and nearly stop breath. Once prosperous cities and villages have become places of mourning. Hunger and thirst are telling upon man and beast with fearful mortality. Famine, with all its horror, is come closer and closer. There's a picture that many of us have seen. During a famine in Africa, a photographer captured this, looked like a 2 or 3 year old African boy that is squatting on dry ground, looking like he's just dying of hunger. And there's a vulture about 12 feet away looking on and waiting. Have any of you ever, it was actually an award-winning picture. It's a horrifying picture. And makes you wonder, did the photographer help the boy after he saw the picture? This week, someone in Washington, D.C. doused himself with gasoline and set themselves on fire. And I remember hearing a story a few years ago where a man in New York City did the same thing. And the news crew that was told that someone was going to self-immolate, burn themselves, they had to make a decision. Do we try to stop the man or do we court it as news reporters? And they thought, well, we're here to report an event. We're not to interfere. And so they stopped and they watched this until they couldn't stand it anymore. They turned off the cameras and they went and did what they could to put the man out. But he ended up dying from his burns. You can only stand back and watch that kind of suffering, and it's hard to bear. And Elijah, now, think about this. Why is it not raining? You remember what I just read to you from James 5:17? Not only does Elijah later pray for rain, it says Elijah prayed that it would not rain. Have you ever prayed that God would send trouble to save someone? You know, typically when we pray for our loved ones, we pray that God will bless them and God will protect them and God will provide for them. And we're always thinking God will do whatever he can do to make them comfortable. But sometimes we might be praying wrong. If a person we know and love is not saved, or if a country is turning away from God, maybe we should be praying more like Elijah. I mean, do we want God to keep blessing us on our way to destruction? Or do we want him to arrest our attention however he sees fit? And if Elijah saw them thanking and praising Baal for the gifts of heaven, and they said, oh, the rain keeps coming. Thank you, Baal. Elijah said, Lord, stop sending the rain. They're giving the devil the credit. And God is long-suffering. He sends the rain on the just and the unjust, but there can be a limit to God's patience. Isn't that right?
1: Yes.
0: I mean, years went by with this happening. There's a limit to God's patience. Sometimes maybe we ought to be praying that God sends trouble, that people might be saved, that a nation might repent. The way I see things happening in our country, I wonder how we ought to be praying. Typically, we pray, God bless America. But maybe we should say, Lord, if it means America needs to realize their dependence on you, maybe America needs trouble. It's often through tribulation that revival comes. This is true.
1: Yes.
0: I'm just reading the Bible to you. I mean, this is what he did. He prayed that it would not rain, and God heard his prayer. What a mean guy. Famine is awful. I mean, who would want to pray that something like that would happen to a country where people might die? People might suffer. But you know, sometimes that has to happen before many to be saved. By the way, they were dying anyhow. If people don't have the Lord, whether they're full or whether they're hungry, they're dead.
1: Amen.
0: You see what I'm saying? So, during this time, the priests now, how are they responding? Priests of Baal. They're saying, Baal is angry because you're letting Elijah and the false prophets of Jehovah live. So he has withheld the rain because you haven't captured Elijah. So this is just working the people into a frenzy. They begin to persecute the prophets of God. Anyone who says they worship Jehovah has to go underground. They get blamed for everything. You know, it's interesting how while America started as a country largely founded for a place for Christianity to flourish, now it's becoming a place where Christians are the most persecuted sect in America.
1: Right.
0: They are mocked. They are derided in the media. It's a dirty word to say someone is a believing Christian in many circles. You know what I'm talking about?
1: Yeah.
0: The media makes great sport of them. And you wonder just how far it's going to go and if the pendulum will then swing back the other way and go too far. But it's pretty clear to me you can see that. Well, I suppose that Jezebel told all the priests to make little voodoo dolls of some hairy man with a leather belt and poke him full of pins. And they were trying to do everything they could to find and get back at Elijah because the rain was not coming and they were powerless. They were carrying on. They were making sacrifices. They were probably offering human sacrifice. You wonder, what are the prophets of Baal doing if the people come to them and say, look, we started worshiping Baal and he was sending the rain. Now what's happened? What kind of answers were they giving? They had all these lies, and they were saying, yes, the rain comes from Baal, but it wasn't coming now. And then it says that the Lord told Elijah, turn back to our verse in 1 Kings chapter 17. After he says there's not going to be rain or dew, you notice in that verse 1, it says these years. He doesn't say there's not going to be rain or dew for a few days. That's normal. He says there's not going to be rain or dew for years. And he doesn't say just not rain. He says rain or dew. You know, before it ever rained, the Bible says that a dew came up from the ground and watered the earth. There's not going to be any moisture. You know, even, it's not just the rain is a blessing. You remember when Gideon prayed and he says, let the dew be on the fleece and not on the ground. He says, now today I want the dew to be on the ground and not on the fleece. He's not only a God of the rain, he's a God of the dew, isn't he? So, he says, it's not going to be any moisture. It's not only not going to fall from the ground, it's not going to, from heaven, it's not going to come up from the ground either for years. And so they're noticing as months go by and a year goes by, Elijah had prophesied years. And they're thinking, they're desperate now. Well, after he gives his prophecy, it says, then the word of the Lord, I'm in verse 2, came to Elijah saying, get away from here and turn eastward and hide by the brook Cherith, which flows into the Jordan. You mean God wants his people to hide? Sometimes. Is there a time to retreat? Did Jesus say, if they persecute you in this city, just get in their face and preach louder? Is that what he said? No, he said, if they persecute you in this city, go somewhere else. Paul was sort of bold and they nearly tore one Christian from limb to limb in a Greek city, and Paul said, let me go in there. And they had to hold him back and said, no, you better get out of town. They're going to kill you, and we need you. David was like that. David got old in battle. He nearly got killed by one of Goliath's sons, and Adonijah had to come and rescue him. And they said, look, you're not going into battle anymore. There's a time to fight, and there's a time to watch from a distance. Elijah was brave. He went and made his prophecy. Now God said, Ahab is going to look everywhere for you. You need to go hide. There's even a time for country living, isn't there? And he said, I'll tell you where to hide. There's a brook that goes down from the hills on the east side of the Jordan. It's a remote area, and there's a lot of brush. And during this time of famine, it's not going to be running. But there's places where when you've got a natural brook in a hill, a creek, and it starts drying and there's no moisture. Even during the dry times, if there's a rock part of the brook where it's got a rock bottom, it forces the water up, and you may find places in a river or creek in the summer that still have water, even though it's not flowing. You know, how many of you know what I'm talking about? You've been out in the hills? I think God directed him to a place where the water surfaced again. When I lived up in the cave, I can really relate to this story. I lived up in the hills in the summertime in the canyon there. There were places there was no water, but I had water outside my cave because it was a rock bottom and it was forced back to the surface again. And so he was directed to a place where he'd have water to drink. There was probably some shade, some shrubs, some might have been a cave or rock, I don't know. He had some shelter from the sun. I hope that there was some, a cave is a lot cooler than brush. I'm hoping he had some shelter there. And God said, I am going to feed you supernaturally. And this was very unusual. He said, get away by the brook which flows to Jordan, and it will be that you will drink from the brook, and I have commanded the ravens to feed you there. Well, that's not how you normally pray to get your food, is it? So he went and did according to the word of the Lord. He obeyed. And he went and stayed by the brook Cherith, which flows into Jordan. Another interesting thought. When Elijah first appears, the word Jordan appears shortly after he appears. When Elijah disappears, the word Jordan appears. When Jesus begins his ministry, where does he first appear? He begins there. He's being baptized by John, who's a type of Elijah, in the Jordan. And it says, the ravens, I'm in verse 6, brought him bread and meat in the morning and bread and meat in the evening, and he drank from the brook. So, someone's going to say this is a good argument for two meals a day. Maybe it is, I don't know. Of course, this is during famine times. But that's very interesting that God brought ravens. Ravens are unusual birds. They belong to the corvid family. Our neighbor across the street from Karen and I, Ed Harper, is one of the eminent ornithologists in the world, but certainly in Sacramento. He's a great bird lover, and it's fun talking to him about the birds. He can walk down a trail and he'll hear 20 birds where I don't hear any, and he'll tell you what they all are, and he's a great expert in that. Corvids, ravens, are among the smartest birds in the world. They can even live, I think one has lived up to 40 years. In the wild, they typically live about 15 years, but some have been known to live longer. They pair up for life, unless they lose a mate, then they might locate another one. And they're extremely intelligent. They're one of the few birds that actually uses tools. They will pick up a stick, they'll take a thorn, and they know how to work a grub out of a log with a thorn using leverage, and then they'll put it down again, and they find a favorite thorn. They find one works than others, and they teach the other birds. You'll see one bird, one crow or raven, they're all in the same. Blue jays are actually in that family, in the corvid family too. It'll be watching the other, and they can study and they can learn things. They've also found out, and there's a lot of spooky things, who was it? Edgar Allan Poe wrote a poem about the raven. It's kind of spooky because if a raven dies, the other ravens hold a funeral. They will go and they'll all sit in the trees and they'll look at it for a long time, for hours. And then they'll go up and they'll circle around that one and then they'll fly off. And so they're very interesting, very intelligent birds. And just read an article last week, totally disrelated from the sermon, that said that ravens even possess some human-like qualities in the way that their brains work. They've got the largest brain of any bird, they can be taught to talk. You know, kind of like a parrot or a mockingbird, some of these things, they can learn to reproduce and mimic certain sounds. Now, I share all this because I think it's interesting that God would use these blackbirds that are unclean biblically to take care of his prophet. They're very loyal to their young. And I always wondered, where did the ravens get their food? I mean, there's a famine in the land. The only place in the land, I mean, they either had to fly miles to get food, or they went to the palace. Ahab probably had food in the palace, right? And I just picture that Ahab and Jezebel would sit down to eat, you know, and they had open windows back then, they didn't have glass, and that in the ravens would fly, they'd grab bread off their table, and they'd fly out. And then later that, Karen and I just were eating in Hawaii, and at our table where we were eating, the little dove, the pigeons, yeah, doves and pigeons are coming right up to us, and ducks. They're eating right there at the table. So any of you ever have birds at an outdoor restaurant kind of grab your food off the... And I could just see Ahab and Jezebel sit down and right in the middle of their praising Baal for their food before they eat. Two ravens fly in and they say, "Where's Elijah? Where's Elijah?" And they grab bread and they fly out. And because I've got an active imagination, I also picture it says that Elijah wore a hairy garment. Maybe he wore like goatskin. Maybe it was black goatskin. And if he had long black hair and he was wearing black goatskin, the ravens probably just thought he was a big chick. And they kept feeding him every day. You know, they've got this nurturing. These birds have got this nurturing thing where if the chicks are crying, they put food in their mouth. And every morning when Elijah was praying, then there came the ravens. And they dropped the bread and they dropped it says flesh. And that could mean one of several things. It just meant food other than bread. It could have been meat. It could have been eggs. You know, ravens sometimes rob other nests for eggs. And so I don't know. But they were bringing him food every day and bread every day. Everyone's starving. You know, there's a lot of promises in the Bible that God provides for his own, doesn't he? If you are willing to be used from God, King David said, "I was young and I am now old, but I've never seen the righteous forsaken or his seed begging bread." And Jesus tells us that if we seek first the kingdom of God, and that was the concern of Elijah, and his righteousness, that he'll provide for us. And he said, "You will drink from the brook." So Elijah not only speaks the word of God, he obeys. He does what God says. He goes to the brook. And he waits. God feeds him every day, but what do you think he's doing every day? A year goes by, nothing happens. I'm sure he didn't just sit under a bush all day long. He probably ventured out a little bit, took walks at night. Maybe he had some little projects. He might have carved things. I'm sure he was spending time in prayer. But he really had to live the life of a hermit. And just he was hiding out in the wilderness for years. Or at least until the brook goes dry. And the Bible tells us that God provided for him. If providence calls us to solitude and retirement, it becomes us to go when we cannot be useful. We must be patient. I'm quoting, I believe, from Matthew Henry's commentary. And when we cannot work for God, we must sometimes sit still quietly and wait for God. Elijah prayed it when it rained. God is answering his prayer. And now what Elijah needed was patience. And he's praying every day that this plague, this famine, is going to have its needed effect. How often did God feed Elijah? Did God send an elephant to dump a month's worth of bread? Or did he send birds to bring it one meal at a time? You know, in the Lord's Prayer, what does it say? Give us this day our weekly bread. Give us our monthly bread, our yearly bread. Have you ever had to live by faith that the birds would come twice a day, where you just didn't know where the next meal was coming and you were praying and then it came? Would you say a prayer over your food and thank the Lord for your food if there's a famine and everyone's starving, but birds miraculously bring you your food twice a day? You know, really, it is a miracle that feeds us. We sometimes take it for granted. It's only the bounty and provision of God. Where do birds come from? Do they come from below? Do they come horizontally? Or do they come from above? So God is trying to tell us that these birds coming from above is a symbol that He is the one who brings us that bread. Jesus said, I am that bread that comes down from heaven. Amen?
1: Yes.
0: Give us our bread. The ravens brought specific food to a specific place at a specific time. Twice a day, bread and flesh to the brook Cherith, where Elijah is hiding out. By the way, that word Cherith means a place of cutting. It's a place where he is being tried. And he's going through a little bit of growth himself while he's there. When the provision of earth failed, the provision of heaven came. You know, eventually, we read in 1 Kings 17:7, it happened that the brook dried up because there had been no rain in the land. Think about that for a minute. God is miraculously sending Elijah bread from heaven. Why would God allow the brook to dry up? When you pray that God will do something to reach people, does it mean that you might also be affected by it? You know, when there's war in the world, even Christians struggle during those wars. When there's problems in the world, time and chance happens to all, and God obeys his own laws. And eventually, the water stopped running. God said, look, there's no more water here, and I've got something for you to do somewhere else. So the Lord allowed the brook to go dry. Even believers might experience periods of drought. One day, Elijah noticed the water level in the brook was getting lower and lower. You know, when I lived in the cave, and in the summertime I was up there, the creek, Tockwitz Creek, by the way, Tockwitz Creek is the creek that supplies water for Palm Springs. But it would stop running in the summer, except at my cave. But I noticed every morning the level was a little higher. The end of the day it was down. In the morning it would come up a little. But then it would go down. At the end of the summer, it would get pretty low. Well, the famine went so long that Elijah realized, Lord, he said, I probably got another day's water left in the creek. And now what? And he then gave him other instructions. So God is providing for Elijah, and he's going to reach the nation, but Elijah needs to feel a little bit of what the nation is feeling here. Luke 12:24. One more thought. Can God use an unclean bird to bring clean meat or clean food to his people? Can God use a donkey to speak truth? Are donkeys clean or unclean animals? When it comes to food, they're unclean animals. And, you know, sometimes the Lord can use unclean people to help his people. Who is Elijah going to be sent to? A Gentile woman, a Zidonian woman. Interesting, that's where Jezebel comes from. And God is going to use her to feed him. And he's going to use him to feed her with the bread of life. But that's really going to have to be the subject for another sermon. Now, we're talking about a terrible famine that comes to God's people. Why does God allow this famine? So they turn back to him. Do we read about a prophesied famine in the book of Amos? Amos chapter 8, verse 11. Behold, the days are coming, says the Lord, that I'll send a famine on the land, not a famine of bread, nor a thirst for water, but of hearing the words of the Lord. I talked about this a few weeks ago. And they'll wander from sea to sea, and from north to east, they'll run to and fro, seeking the word of the Lord, but will not find it. Now, is it unusual that you would not find the word of the Lord in a pagan, dark country? No. What makes it a famine for the word of God is that you don't have the word of God in God's country among God's people. I mean, you wouldn't be looking for the word of the Lord in a dark pagan country where they don't have the word of God. But where you've got the temple of God and you've got the word of God and you've got the people of God, you expect to find the truth. But if you're not hearing the word of the Lord in those circumstances, then you've got a famine. Could it be we'll have another famine for the word of God among the people of God in the last days? What do you think? I think so. And it was during that time that there was a famine for truth, God sent Elijah. And it was during that time there was a famine for truth, God sent John the Baptist, who is a type of Elijah. And in the last days, God is going to send, I believe, other Elijahs to bring his people back to the Lord. I pray he sends them now, because we're living in the days of Elijah now. I think that there is a famine. I think there's a drought for truth in our world. I think it's very rare among God's people. And part of it is because instead of people going to the Lord to worship God, they're going to the things of the world. Instead of the average Christian spending time in the Word of God and being witnesses for God, we're worshiping at an idol of television. People are being entertained to death. And they just are not fixing their eyes on the Lord and looking at other things. I appreciated the children's story this morning that's talking about this. Well, you know, in conclusion, I'd like to just remind you. When there was no water, God provided water for Elijah. Jesus said in John 4:13, "Whoever drinks of this water will thirst again. But whoever drinks of the water that I will give will never thirst. But the water that I will give will be in him as a fountain of water springing up into everlasting life." If God's servants need bread, he gives them bread. Jesus said, John 6:35, "I am the bread of life. He that comes to me will never hunger, and he that believes in me will never thirst." And then you have a promise that when there is a famine in the last days, will God's people get hungry? Isaiah 33:16, "He will dwell on high. His place will be the fortress of rocks." Talks about God's people out in the wilderness. "Bread will be given him, and his water will be sure." We won't have to worry about that. Why? If we seek first the kingdom of God and his righteousness, all these things will be added to us. God will guide us where to go to satisfy our hunger with the bread of life and to quench our thirst with the living water. As he did it before for the Israelites, he'll do it for us in the last days. And we need him to guide us now, because I think that there's a famine in the land. And what does the name Elijah mean? My God is Jehovah. Is Jesus your Lord? Is Jehovah your God? Well, we're going to sing about that. Our closing song, "Guide Me Thou, O Great Jehovah," 538. "Guide me through this barren land." Let's stand together as we sing.

You know, there's so many things in the story of Elijah that we're going to learn. First of all, it tells us how to pray. It also tells us about faith. It tells us about God providing for us. If God could provide for him in that desert, then he can provide for us. Sometimes God provides in the most unexpected ways. Sometimes God has us waiting, and you just got to sit by the brook for a while. And so I don't know where you may fit in that story, but let's remember that because Elijah put the Lord first, it ultimately brought a great revival to God's people, and that's what we're needing today. I want that kind of revival in my life. We're going to be studying about that as we study the life of Elijah. And just as we sing the next verse in this song, if there's some here that have special need, maybe you're experiencing some famine or drought in your life, and you're looking for the Lord to guide you or supply for you, or you wonder if maybe you've become distracted with another kind of worship and you need to ask the Lord to be the center of your life and your primary worship, then whatever that need might be, if you'd like to come for special prayer or some other burden you'd like to bring to the Lord, come. This is a thrilling song. Guide me, great Jehovah. We'll sing verse 3.

0: Amen. Are you wanting to know that the Lord is your God, that the Lord is your Jehovah, and that He is principal in your life? Let's ask Him now to come in and sit on the throne of our hearts. Father in heaven, we've begun a journey today in exploring and considering the life of one of the great characters that you raised up in Holy Scripture. And we know that there's going to be similar circumstances that Elijah faced in the last days in which we're living. Lord, help us to be willing to listen to your word, that we have your word in us, and that we follow your word like Elijah. I pray, Lord, you'll give us that kind of faith where we can be bold for you and then also know when it's time to retreat and to hide ourselves. I also pray that you'll give us the faith to believe that you'll provide for our needs on a daily basis, and we'll thank you when you do. We ask, Lord, that our courage and our confidence in you will be renewed as we consider this subject. We have different needs that are represented in our lives. We pray for revival. Help us to be genuine Christians. We sense both in our country and even in our church, there's a need for revival, Lord, that there's a famine in the land. Help us to be part of the answer. And we pray that you will nourish us with that bread of heaven, and we will sing your praises. We thank you, dear Jehovah. We ask this in Jesus' name. Amen.
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1: Today I'm reading from Psalm 119 in the 17th verse. Listen to these words. Deal bountifully with your servant that I may live and keep your word. The other day, I was in the bathroom getting ready for work when I opened the drawer and made a very pleasant discovery.

out why it might just put a smile on the face of God. Here's a guy desperately in love with doing the will of God. And throughout the whole psalm, all 176 verses of it, he offers up prayer after prayer after prayer to prove it. Oh Lord, he says, let me understand your will a little bit more so I can do it. You know, I suppose that God could live without us perfectly well because he obviously existed before we were born. But according to the Bible, he's a God of relationships, and he loves it when we love him back. You can't help but see him smile when someone offers up a prayer like this. Lord, give me more so I can do a better job of living for you. Lord, all I get is 70 or 80 years to live, and I need more so I can do all the things I want to do for you. And if I only had a little more money and a little more energy, I could pay for 3 missionaries instead of only 2. You see, God's not some sort of unfeeling being, a cosmic computer that runs the universe blindly like an automated factory or assembly line. The Bible says God is love, and I've got to believe that doesn't only mean he loves us, but that he loves to be loved in return. That might be why the Bible says that God created us for his pleasure. So think about praying this prayer yourself. Lord, give me more today so I can give it all away. Let me really live so the world can see me live for you. Give me strength so that I can do something great for the kingdom of God. It's just got to put a smile on his face, or he wouldn't have put it in the Bible. And that's why those who live their lives eager to please God generally discover they get more out of life, and that makes it a better way to live.

On July the 9th, 2015, a man in California was arrested for operating a fake cancer clinic, with one patient saying he had given her dirt, among other things, to treat her late-stage cancer. The indictment against him was eventually dropped on procedural grounds. You don't want someone pretending to be a doctor or a lawyer or an engineer when they're not. And you don't want someone pretending to be a Christian. A true Christian isn't necessarily someone who's getting it all right, but someone whose heart is sincerely towards God, looking to Jesus and growing in faith. The Bible writer Paul spoke of himself, saying, "I press toward the mark for the prize of the high calling of God in Christ Jesus." That's Philippians 3:14. Be the genuine article today. Grow in the direction of God and ask God to pour His grace into your life. John Bradshaw, It Is Written.

0: 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In today's show, we're going to be discussing forgive to live. That's right, forgive to live. Our guest is Dr. Dick Tibbetts. I'm Tim Cochus, and along with Jim Markham in the studio, who's just observing, but he might say something, you never know, here's your HeartWise host, Charles Mills.
1: Thank you, Tim. I appreciate that. Listener, are you angry with someone right now because he or she hurt you in some way? I think, in all honesty, every one of us can bring to mind someone who has, how shall I say this, not had our best interest at heart and proved it with an unkind action, a hurtful word, or even worse. Our guest today says that the ill will we harbor for those who have done us wrong, that ill will can do us wrong in some pretty profound ways. Our unwillingness to forgive can sometimes create more damage than the original offense. That's why he has written a book and a workbook, both with the title Forgive to Live. I've had the privilege of talking with him on the show before and always look forward to having him back with us. Dr. Dick Tibbetts, welcome to HeartWise.
2: Thank you. It's good to be with you again.
1: Dr. Tibbetts, you are the chief learning officer at Florida Hospital, the largest admitting hospital in America, and have the opportunity to come in contact with a whole lot of people. What have you discovered in your research and in meeting people are some of the physical ailments that can result from an unwillingness to forgive?
2: Well, let me be blunt. Anger kills. And if you harbor resentment towards someone else, the most obvious and most measurable physical consequence is hypertension, high blood pressure. But many other things are related to that chronic resentment. It can be in your GI tract with an upset stomach, with bowel disorders. It can show up in your nervous system with tension, muscle headache, muscle backache. It can show up in a variety of ways, as subtle as changing your body's chemistry and actually altering your immune system's robustness and its ability to ward off infection.
1: Wow. Well, I tell you what, I want to get right into this thing, Dr. Tibbetts, because I have a feeling that the story that you relate at the beginning of both your book and your workbook really have relevance to a lot of people today. What happened to you that got you interested in this phenomenon that unforgiveness can cause you to be ill?
2: Well, my life was good, and then all of a sudden the company hit some hard times that I was working for, and so they went through a process of layoffs, and I went from regular employment and being able to support my family to unemployment with no income. And my first reaction was, look what they did to me. They have ruined my life. And I kind of withdrew into my own self and didn't want to go out and meet people. It was embarrassing. How do I explain this? And as I kept reliving that story over and over again about what they did to me, I had no escape from that. And one of the ways it surprised me was I began to develop high blood pressure, and I was healthy. There was no reason for that. Until a doctor told me, after he examined me, he said, you know, you're going to have to find another way of dealing with your resentment because it is literally killing you.
1: And that at that point was called your grievous story. You mentioned in your book, and you talk about how we need to build a different grievous story. But that was your grievous story, right? Grievance story.
2: Yeah. I mean, you know, a grievance is, you know, think of your grief. You know, when someone dies, you can't forget them, and it keeps replaying in your mind. It's the hurt that you feel. And, you know, my whole identity was wrapped up in my work. I was successful because I had a job. Yeah. And that story about how someone else had taken that away from me, that grievance, just would not go away. And what I discovered was, I was the one who kept replaying it in my mind. The original event someone else did to me, but the replay, and not able to get that out of my mind, ultimately was something that I was doing to myself.
1: I want to ask you a hypothetical question now.

0: I'm going to put you on the spot, Dr. Tibbetts.
1: Okay.
0: If after this program, your boss comes in from Florida Hospital, they're not going to do this, but if they did, came in and said, hey, Dick, by the way, you're fired. Go home. What would be different now than it was back then?
1: Well, probably for the first day or two, not much. I mean, whenever something happens to you totally unexpected, you know, think of the grieving process. Shock is the first phase of that, and shock is going to affect you. You know, this came out of the blue, and it's going to turn your world upside down. I don't think you can change that. The question is, what's going to take place over time? And what I now know that I can do differently is to recognize that when I hold on to my grievance, the only one suffering for that is me. And so I would come to the place where I'd say, then why keep doing this to myself? And I've learned that forgiveness is the time-honored and the biblical-based principle for dealing with the hurts and sufferings that others have caused us.
0: Well, you mentioned in your workbook, I have the spiritual workbook here, a spiritual mm-hmm. workbook on forgiveness that could save your life. You say on page 17 here that you learned 7 lessons, and I want to go over these very important lessons because, Dr. Tibbetts, there may be men and women right now who have gone through exactly what you just talked about. They've been let go from their job. They are facing an uncertain future, and they are playing this over and over and over in their mind. Okay, you said you learned 7 lessons. Let's go over these. You say, number one, life is not fair. Well, where did we get the idea that it's supposed to be fair?
1: Well, because it should be fair. I mean, you know, if we do the right thing, then the right thing should always happen to us. But it's not that way. I mean, good people suffer. Bad things happen to good people. And so we've got to be prepared for life isn't always the way it should be. And, you know, sometimes as Christians we expect, well, I've given my life to Christ. There's almost an expectation that God puts a special umbrella of protection around me. And while he does and he can, he also allows us to be tested. You know, you think of Job. And so sure. If I expect everything to be right because I'm doing things right, I've set myself up for disappointment. If I expect that bad things can happen, then I'm more prepared to say, uh-oh, here it is. How am I going to deal with it?
0: I like that. And this second item here, since reading your book, I have been applying it myself to events that happened to me. The second lesson that you learned is I cannot control what others do to me. I'm kind of a control guy. I like to control things, Dr. Tibbetts, but I have to give it up, don't I?
1: Well, the natural reaction to being hurt is to get back, you know, and the getting back is to make it fair or to make things even, to even the score. The problem is if I try to get back, then my whole life is built around vengeance, and that robs me of peace, it robs me of fullness. It really makes my life become bitter because I'm focused on how do I hurt someone else, and that is not a healthy place to be. So I can't make life fair. I can't control others, but what I can do is to control my response, and here's the first step of forgiveness. Whenever someone has hurt you, you have a choice to make. And I'm going to say it almost in a Shakespearean way. To forgive or not to forgive? That is the question.
0: That's the question. I think that is the very basic question. And you apparently are telling us, Dr. Tibbetts, that to forgive is a whole lot better than not forgiving. But the third thing, the third lesson you learned, I cannot change others. Now, spouses, husbands and wives, you might want to listen to this part right here because a lot of us are trying to change the people we love, but Dr. Tibbetts is saying, I don't think so.
1: Well, here's a statement I have in the book. We use anger to change others. We use forgiveness to change ourselves.
0: Oh, my.
1: And so if you're trying to change someone else, it means you're disappointed in the way they're acting, and it's hurt you. And in my book, I say hurt and anger are two sides of the same coin. So if I'm always trying to change someone else, at some level, I resent the way they're acting. And while there is no harm in trying to influence someone else, what I've discovered is the best way to influence someone else is by making the changes in my life that will help me to be a better person and to model and be a role model for someone else. To change someone else, you have to ask yourself the question, if you haven't changed them by now, what are the odds that you're going to change them in the next 24 hours?
0: That's true. That's very, very true. Well, I know that this next one here, when I refuse to forgive, I am the one left on the hook. That's going to surprise some people. You think, I'm not going to forgive you, so you're the one left on the hook. No, you leave yourself on the hook, right?
1: Well, think of the corollary of that. When I don't forgive someone, who continues to suffer? And the question is obvious. I'm the one that's suffering. In fact, a lot of times the other person has gone on. They don't even care. And so by me harboring my resentment, I'm paying the price. I have a statement in my book. I like this. It fits this context. You simply cannot take a poison pill yourself and hope the other person dies. You can't hold on to your bitterness and hope they're suffering. What you have to do is to realize that if you're the one that's paying the price, you're the one that needs to find relief. And the only effective biblical way, but I would say the only effective way to let go of that resentment is to practice forgiveness.
0: And it says here that when you do this, you are the one that's set free. In other words, if you forgive, it's not the other guy that's off the hook. You're off the hook. You're set free. I love that. Number five lesson that you learned in your experience, Dr. Tibbetts, vengeance hurts who more than whom? What are we talking about here?
1: Well, vengeance hurts me more than the other person. You know, take my situation when I was let go. I was angry at my boss. I was angry at the organization that they did this to me. But, you know, a week later, everyone's going back to work. Everyone's doing their job. Everyone's trying to, you know, make a living, make the company successful so they can continue their employment there. And so they're all fine. I'm the only one left bitter. And so resentment was continuing to hurt me, and it wasn't hurting anyone else. And my wake-up moment was, why should I continue to allow this to ruin my life when I can make a choice to turn my life around? And scriptures model that perfectly. You've got the story of Christ being nailed to the cross. Yes. And if anyone had a right to be upset and to become bitter at what was being done to him, because he was totally innocent, it was Jesus. But if you remember, Jesus' response was, Father, forgive them, for they know not what they do. And Christ refused to become bitter because he was going to keep his life in the will of his Father.
0: You know, Dr. Tibbetts, you have just painted a picture in my mind. I see Jesus hanging on the cross, nailed through his hands and through his feet, a crown of thorns pressed down. If that God in that condition can forgive the people who put him there, I certainly should be able to forgive the people who have hurt me in the way. No one has nailed me to a cross. No one has jammed the crown of thorns down on my head. No one has spit on me. If God can forgive like that, and Tim, I know that you're nodding your head on this thing, if God can forgive people under those circumstances, who am I to stand here
2: and not forgive,
0: fully safe and sound, and say, you done me wrong, I'm not going to forgive you? What do you
2: That's
0: think
2: right.
0: about that, Tim?
2: Oh, well, I'll tell you what. I've been there. I know. I have had conviction. I have been there.
0: Yeah.
2: And it is such a ton of bricks off your shoulders to forgive someone and say, I love you. Boy, that is hard sometimes, but that's what it takes. Love yourself as you love your neighbor.
0: I like that. Well, we have a break coming up here, Tim, and when we come back, you're going to have a Bible verse for us, right?
2: That is correct. If you'd like, folks, go to Matthew, and we're going to go to Matthew 6, verse 8 through 13. It's the Lord's Prayer. Don't go away. We'll be right back.
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2: And as always, welcome back to Heartwise. We like to get back into the Bible, which is our, what would you say, Dr. Markham? That the Bible is our...
6: our source of truth, our source of the ways to become the way God made us, the way he wanted
0: amen.
6: Us to be.
2: Amen. And
0: yep.
2: saying amen, let's get right into Matthew 6, and we're going to go right into verse 8 through 13, if you follow through. Therefore, do not be like them, for your Father knows the things you need before you ask him. In this manner, therefore, pray, Our Father in heaven, hallowed be your name. Your kingdom come, your will be done, on earth as it is in heaven. Give us this day our daily bread, and forgive us our debts, as we forgive our debtors. And do not lead us into temptation, but deliver us from evil. For yours is the kingdom, and the power, and the glory forever. Amen. There's
0: amen.
2: The key.
0: Amen.
2: Forgive. Forgive.
0: That is absolutely right. And notice that God sets the standard. God
2: That's
0: says,
2: right.
0: okay, I'm going to forgive you how? The way you forgive others. So he says, okay, here's the standard. It's what you do, guy. It's what you do, listener. It's what you do, Charles. It's what you do, Dick Tibbetts. It's what you do, Tim and Dr. Markham. How you forgive is how I'm going to forgive you. That's right. Very important, Dr. Tibbetts, wouldn't you say?
1: Absolutely. And, you know, I want to say something on that because that scares people sometimes. Well, then, if I'm struggling with forgiving, then God must not forgive me. Forgiveness is not a work we do to be forgiven. Forgiveness is a blessing on both sides. I'm blessed when God forgives me, and I'm blessed when I forgive others. And so God says, don't lose the blessing.
0: Oh, I like that. I like that. The blessing of forgiveness. Dr. Dick Tibbetts is here. He is from Florida Hospital, and we're going over some of the material in his book, Forgive to Live. I have his spiritual workbook here. And lesson number seven that you learned, Dr. Tibbetts, in your journey to learning how to forgive people and events and whatnot in your life, you say you cannot avoid hurts. Dr. Tibbetts, we do our very best in life to avoid hurts, but we're sort of barking up the wrong tree, wouldn't you say?
1: You know, and that gets back to one of the earlier discoveries, I can't control other people. People are going to do what they're going to do, and some of that has to do with my expectations. You know, if someone's a thief and I expect them to steal and they steal, I don't like it, but it's a whole lot different than if someone real close to me steals. And so part of this is having a more realistic expectation of others. You know, here's the bottom line. We live in a world of sin, and sin will always find a way to hurt and destroy someone else.
0: Oh, my. And then the final of the seven lessons that you learned, Dr. Tibbetts, is, I'm going to read it right out from your book here, the essential question of forgiveness is not who did what. The essential question of forgiveness is what? What is the answer to that?
1: Well, the essential question is, am I willing to forgive? You see, what happens is when someone hurts us, we live in a society where blame is the first thing to do. I know in my home, when something happened wrong, we sat around the table at night and figured out whose fault it was. And you got to blame somebody if something happened.
6: Yes, yes.
1: We put so much energy in blame, and yet blame doesn't solve the problem.
2: Right.
1: And that's why forgiveness is the only solution. And until I get to that solution, I'm stuck in blame.
0: Well, Dr. Tibbetts, I want you to address right now the listener who is hurting right now. This listener has been let go of his or her job. This listener is feeling resentment and anger and feelings of vengeance toward the company or the person in the company that let him or her go. What words would you like to say to that person right now?
1: Well, first of all, I want to be very supportive that forgiveness is not something that's very easy to do. And forgiveness is not something you simply say, I forgive, and it's over, and now I feel better, and life just got good. Forgiveness is a process, not a single act. And it's a process of reframing or rethinking about how I'm viewing the situation. You see, I have a strong view that all things work for good. That doesn't mean all things are good. But Lord, why did this happen? What can I learn from it? How can I be stronger? The strongest grow out of the deepest troubles. I think of Henry Nouwen's work, The Wounded Healer, that somehow the difficult things that we have to go through make us stronger, and forgiveness allows us to make that transition. So don't be discouraged. If you've forgiven once but you still have some resentment, you're still hurting, it's okay. Forgive again. It's a process.
2: That's powerful.
0: Those are words of wisdom from a man who has studied this and has written a wonderful book, Forgive to Live, by Dr. Dick Tibbetts. Dr. Markham, you're sitting and listening to this thing, and you've been telling us for months now that when we are ill, our chemistry has been changed. And Dr. Tibbetts mentioned this. You're in agreement with this, I'm thinking.
7: 100%. What an excellent lesson on how to change our chemistry. Remember, the evil one tries to get us off God's plan. And God's plan all along was for us to forgive each other. And
0: through this
7: forgiveness, you know, this resentment that we have, that brings on negative chemistry. Mm-hmm. And we can accomplish forgiveness. Right. All this stress, all this chemistry improves. It's much better to forgive than have to take a bunch of medicines that sort of numb our senses. So I think Dr. Tibbetts is right on base with this way of healing.
2: Mm-hmm. I agree.
0: Well, that is so important for us to know, because I can't think of a time in this world's history when more people are mad at more people. It just seems like everybody on the road, everybody down the hall. We've got even in my small town of Berkeley Springs, West Virginia, we have domestic problems here, people screaming and hollering at each other. It just seems that the whole world is mad and vengeful. And Dr. Tibbetts, that means the whole world is getting sick.
1: Mm. Well, and we don't know what to do with our anger, and anger comes out of hurt. You can't be angry if someone hasn't hurt you, and we don't know how to resolve the hurt. And, you know, if the other person would say they're sorry, and they'd make restitution, and they'd do everything they could to try to make things right, that would be so helpful, but so often that doesn't happen, and so we end up having to heal ourselves. And so God has told us that there are basic healing principles, and forgiveness is at the core. It's the only thing that heals sin, and it's the only thing that's going to heal our damaged hearts.
0: Yeah. Amen. The book is Forgive to Live with Dr. Dick Tibbetts. He is from the wonderful organization down there in Orlando called Florida Hospital, and he always has good things to tell us on this program. Tim?
2: Yes. HeartWise is a production of HeartWise Ministries. On behalf of Charles Mills, Dr. James Markham, and our guest, Dr. Dick Tibbetts, I'm Tim Kochis. If you'd like more information on the show or would like to post a question in reference to how to forgive to live, go to our website at heartwiseministries.org. You can do that there. And you can also download a podcast there of the show. So we thank you for listening. 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

Today we're looking at 1 Corinthians chapter 2, beginning in verse 1. It says, "And I, brethren, when I came to you, did not come with excellence of speech or of wisdom declaring to you the testimony of God. For I determined not to know anything among you except Jesus Christ and Him crucified. I was with you in weakness, in fear, and in much trembling. And my speech and my preaching were not with persuasive words of human wisdom, but in demonstration of the Spirit and of power, that your faith should not be in the wisdom of men, but in the power of God." You know, sometimes when we go about the business of sharing our faith, we simply try too hard. Now, I don't mean that most Christians are doing too much, because, well, that's just not true. What I mean is that we just try too hard when we try to explain our faith to someone who doesn't understand. We think we have to use a lot of persuasive logic and airtight arguments to win them over, but that's not quite true. I think you'll be surprised at how often people are won to God simply by the story of the cross of Christ. Now, that's not to say that our faith is not reasonable or logical or shouldn't be thought out carefully, because that's all true. The art of Christian apologetics is one of our most important disciplines, and we should be able to defend our faith in detail, because our faith is reasonable. But when it comes time to winning someone's heart, you've got to show people the cross, because at the cross they get their questions answered. No matter what it is they're wrestling with, no matter what it is they don't understand, the cross of Christ will prove to be the door to the pathway of understanding. You see, at the cross, we get our clearest glimpse of who God is. For those who struggle with the justice of God in a world where evil always seems to triumph, they can see at the cross God is perfectly just. He doesn't let sin go unpunished. But at the same time, for those who struggle with God's mercy, who feel condemned by their sins and hopeless for the future, at the cross they find God is merciful, that He made provision for sin. For those who have trouble believing that God is real, He put on human flesh and lived with us so we could study Him more carefully. For those who think that God is isolated from our problems and doesn't understand, we find Him dying the most shameful death possible and suffering rejection, loneliness, and excruciating pain. And that's why the cross has universal appeal. No matter where you start, the cross is the path to understanding. No matter how much of a mess your life is, the cross is the path to healing. Now, here's how this all comes together. When you're confronted by someone who doesn't believe, chances are it isn't because they can't find the logic or the reason in the Christian faith. More likely, it's because they have unanswered doubts and questions about how they relate to God. Don't forget, there's lots of evidence out there. Paul says in the book of Romans that we have scads of evidence all around us, enough so that nobody has any excuse. But what a lot of people lack is a personal message of love shared by someone who knows Jesus. What they need to hear is how Christ changed your life and turned you around. What they need to hear is your personal story, because then, all of a sudden, it shifts from the crystal clear logic it really is to personal hope that the God of heaven knows who they are as a person. It's the cross, as it shows in your life, that can win the whole world. And that's why spending your days living like someone whose life has been changed is just a better way to live.

You know, some of the fondest memories of my childhood were woven around supper time. When Mom would come to the back steps of the old home place and she'd say, "Come on in, son, it's supper time." Oh my, but how I'd love to hear those words once more. But you know, for me, time has woven the realization of a truth that's even more thrilling. And that's when the Lord comes to the portals of heaven and says, "Come on home, for it's supper time." And we'll be gathered around the table with the Lord Himself for the greatest supper time of them all.

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1: Here's a better way to live found in Colossians chapter 2, verse 18. It says, "Let no one defraud you of your reward, taking delight in false humility and worship of angels, intruding into those things which he has not seen, vainly puffed up by his fleshly mind." You know, when you're painfully aware of your own shortcomings, and you know there are some areas in your life that need improvement, it's easy to become impressed with someone who seems to have it all together, whose personal spiritual life seems to be picture perfect, and who seems to walk right next to the heavenly angels. They're the kind of people that seem very attractive as patterns for your own spiritual life. But sometimes, being impressed with people can be a tragic mistake. Now, don't get me wrong. There's nothing particularly wrong with following the example of great Christians. Even Paul occasionally tells his churches to do exactly as he does. But when a person becomes the focal point of your religious experience, you've got a really serious problem. Paul says in this passage that it can even cost you your reward. I can think of a number of times I was really impressed with the humility and devotion of another person, only to find out later that he or she was just as human as me. And if all your hopes are piled on a single sinful person, like has happened to so many people who follow a TV minister that lets them down, well, then you're in danger of falling into the wake of their moral collapse. But the problem can run even deeper than that. This passage also points out something critical, a point we shouldn't miss. Sometimes those people who seem so pious are actually leading us in the wrong direction altogether. Even if they're sincere, they might be introducing us to customs or practices that run contrary to the Christian faith as it's explained in the pages of this book. In the Colossians case, they were worshiping angels and following spiritual practices they didn't really understand. In your case, it might be something different, but just as deadly. Your safest bet, and the point Paul is trying to make, is to model yourself after Jesus Christ.

On July the 9th, 2015, a man in California was arrested for operating a fake cancer clinic, with one patient saying he had given her dirt, among other things, to treat her late-stage cancer. The indictment against him was eventually dropped on procedural grounds. You don't want someone pretending to be a doctor or a lawyer or an engineer when they're not. And you don't want someone pretending to be a Christian. A true Christian isn't necessarily someone who's getting it all right, but someone whose heart is sincerely towards God, looking to Jesus and growing in faith. The Bible writer Paul spoke of himself, saying, "I press toward the mark for the prize of the high calling of God in Christ Jesus." That's Philippians 3:14. Be the genuine article today. Grow in the direction of God and ask God to pour His grace into your life. John Bradshaw, It Is Written.

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2: Welcome to American Indian Living. I'm Dr. David DeRose. Today we're speaking about a topic that really is very critical throughout Indian country. It is something that Native Americans seem to have had a sense for throughout history. And yet the ironic thing, as we're now dealing in a setting where First Nation peoples are in the minority, many of the time-honored wisdom secrets, if you will, of Native Americans have been lost sight of. Today we're going to try to recapture some of that. It's a subject that actually deals broadly with health because it deals with interpersonal relationships, it deals with the home, it deals with our workplaces, and it's something that can make a huge difference. You're not just going to be listening to me today, but as always, I have an expert in the field. Today is no exception. With me is George Hathaway. George is an experienced author, lecturer, and very successful in the business world. George, it is great to have you with us on today's show.
3: Well, thank you, David. I'm very honored to be on your program. Thank you.
2: Well, George, just having mentioned your name, I know that there's probably many of our listeners that say, hey, isn't this the guy who's written some of these leadership books, these business books? Your name is a household word to some people, but I'm sure there's some of our listeners who don't know you. So tell us a little bit about your background.
3: Well, thank you. Yes. I retired just a few years ago after 45 years in the computer business. And I had an opportunity in those years to work for some of the best companies, such as IBM, Fidelity Investments, United Health Group, as well as Travelers Insurance and other companies. And I was very successful in my job as a computer programmer and systems analyst, and then later in the sales business for IBM. But I learned a lot along the way about how businesses succeed. And I questioned what was the difference between, say, an IBM and another company that didn't do so well.
2: Mm-hmm.
3: And I learned that the reason that they didn't do well was because of how people were treated.
2: No, wait a minute. Wait, let me see if I'm hearing you right. We're talking about businesses. We're talking about companies that many people think are driven by the bottom line and making a profit and being innovative. And you're bringing us to something that sounds like a foreign topic, I think, in some business circles. You're talking about just treating people right?
3: Absolutely. And that's a very good point, because most companies that have been very successful, you would think, we're very good at business leadership,
2: mm-hmm. Mm-hmm.
3: making good decisions about what companies to acquire or how to come up with new product lines and new services. But those are not the companies that are successful if they haven't spent time creating a culture that is people-oriented.
2: Hmm. So let's help us see this in a real broad picture, George. I know we're really right into the heart of your message, and some might be feeling like I've shortchanged them because they don't know all that much about your background. But this is really you got my interest, and I know a lot of our listeners are just on the edge of their seats, if you will. What does that look like if it's not happening? I mean, because we

0: cetera. And in other cases, if you look at a high turnover rate, and I've actually worked and seen some companies that have a 30, 35% turnover rate.
1: Wow. You mean so every year, if they hired 100 employees, 35 of them will be gone?
0: Exactly. So something's wrong in that company.
1: Uh-huh.
0: People are not happy in the job. They don't feel valued. They don't feel respected.
1: Well, is there a magic number then? I mean, if there's people listening today that own businesses, or they're part of a tribal council and they own a number of operations, what would be a red flag if they're looking at they call the human resources person and they say, what's our turnover rate? Is there a magic number where they should start getting worried?
0: Yes, good point. In fact, the average right now in America is 23%.
1: Sounds high to me.
0: That's outrageous. Right. So let me just suggest, if you are in that range, you shouldn't be happy that you're average. It's too high. When I worked for IBM, and there were 408,000 employees at IBM at the time, the turnover rate was 4%.
1: Now, someone's going to say, well, that was in a different economy. I mean, today things are tough. Businesses are making tough decisions. People have to, if they want that job, they've got to be willing to work harder and for less and less benefits and all. Is there some truth in that, or is that just kind of a smokescreen for not really taking care of people?
0: I would agree. Exactly the opposite. During tough times, economic times such as we've seen, that's the time when leadership should be stronger. That's the time when people should be respected more. They should be listened to. If they're not, they're very disgruntled. Obviously, they don't have many opportunities to leave the company that they're in and go somewhere else because there aren't many jobs available. But when the unemployment rate comes down and more jobs become available, these disgruntled employees are going to leave very quickly to go someplace else. So this is a time, these difficult economic times with high unemployment, these are the times when the leaders have to step up and treat people better.
1: Well, let's talk for a minute then to the leaders, because I know that there are many of those people that are going to be listening to this show. They're tuning in right now. They may even be listening to recordings of the program in the future. But George, here's the question. I think the average leader is not telling themselves that they're doing a bad job, that they're not treating people right. I mean, isn't it possible that some of the leaders that aren't really doing all that well by their employees think they're doing a great job and they're well-loved and really looking out for people?
0: Agreed. One of the problems I think that industry has in general is that we like our leaders to be better at the job, but nobody ever gets measured properly. Or even if they do, there are no consequences for bad behavior as a leader. And many organizations today are taking the opposite approach. They're saying, you know, we need to make sure that our leaders are in fact being effective and that people feel that they are important to the organization. So that each year they examine those behaviors through employee surveys. And when the leader is not rating well, they actually tell the leader, you've got to fix the problem or you're not going to be in that position anymore. We're going to return you to the individual contributor ranks. This is very popular now in some companies. Look at Apple, look at Microsoft and Google and Facebook. These are companies with tremendously powerful cultures, all people driven.
1: So are you telling me that if I worked at Microsoft, I'm going to get a annual survey where I'm going to rate my boss anonymously?
0: Yes.
1: Really?
0: Yes, and it works. And managers know that they're going to be rated. They're going to be evaluated. In those situations, they think twice or three times before they act or

0: say something that might be disruptive to an employee. More and more companies today are looking to measure their leaders' performance.
1: Now, you've dealt with a lot of huge companies. You've worked as a consultant as well. Am I understanding that correctly?
0: That's true.
1: And so are you, in addition to doing your writing and speaking, I know you're semi-retired. You may want to label yourself as retired, but I know you're really out there doing a lot of work. So I don't know if I'm going to let you put that label on yourself. But do you still take on consulting projects and do things with leadership enhancement?
0: Oh, absolutely. In fact, when I did retire, I thought about what I was going to do next.
1: Mm-hmm.
0: And an idea popped in my head. I said, I haven't reached my destiny yet. I have yet more to do.
1: Mm-hmm.
0: And what I've done is I've created my own business as a way to further the work that I've done, and that's called Leadership 21. And what that means is I help companies to transform themselves from the tired leadership practices of the past into the more profitable, people-driven leadership for the 21st century. Thus, I call it Leadership 21.
1: Mm-hmm. Yeah, I guess one of the things that immediately comes to my mind, George, as I'm putting myself in the shoes of leaders who may be listening to the program, they may say, well, I mean, this is fine for these big companies. I run a relatively small company, or the tribe doesn't have these huge enterprises. We're all family. We're basically employing mostly Native American employees. We all trust each other. We don't need these mechanisms in place. Everything's fine. Beside, the reason I'm the leader is because tribal council appointed me. They know I'm the best person to do it. They want me making the decisions. And if I just get distracted by listening too much to the employees, it's going to take us off focus, and we're not going to accomplish what we need to. Am I just dreaming, or is that the kind of language that you sometimes hear as well?
0: Oh, I hear that all the time, especially if you ask someone who's in a leadership position if they are a good leader, they respond, absolutely. As I was commenting, if they're not being measured or evaluated, and weaknesses and strengths identified, they don't really know how they're perceived by their people. And that is something that they have to be willing to do.
1: Well, let's say, George, someone's getting the message. They say, okay, I think I'm very effective. Our turnover rate a little bit higher than I'd like, but it's not because the job isn't good. It's because other companies are luring our good people away, but I'm willing to do this. It's just going to convince me how good a leader I am. Where do they get these instruments, these surveys that they can distribute to their employees?
0: Well, there are a number of good consulting companies that have an evaluation model that they use.
1: Mm-hmm.
0: I have one as well. I call it Leadership Performance Index, LPI. And what it does is it actually, in my particular instrument, actually takes every one of the recommendations out of my book, Leadership Secrets from the Executive Office, and evaluates a leader from what we call 360 assessment, 360 degrees. Meaning that every one of the manager's employees gets to rate the manager. Peers of the manager, people they work with, get to rate them. They rate themselves, and also the superior, the boss of the boss, gets to rate the boss.
1: This sounds like an amazing process. We want to hear more about it. We also want to get the name of that book and information for it, but we've got to slip away for a couple minutes, sneak some announcements in, and then get right back to you, George. I'm Dr. David DeRose. You're listening to American Indian Living. We're going to be right back. 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The subject is Leadership Secrets. 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
1: Welcome back to American Indian Living. I'm Dr. David DeRose. My guest today, George Hathaway. George is an experienced business leader. He is a corporate educator and consultant. He's the author of a number of books, including Leadership Secrets from the Executive Office. George, if I'm not mistaken, that is really the most popular of all your books, isn't it?
0: Well, yes. In fact, I've had now about 100,000 copies worldwide that have been sold, and I get comments from people all over the world.
1: Now, that is tremendous. For those who are not familiar with your work and specifically this book, how would they get a copy of it?
0: Well, it's primarily available through Barnes & Noble,
1: mm-hmm.
0: and that can be either your local store or online. I also have found that it is available through most of the other online bookstores, such as Amazon, and so it's also available through my website. They can either look at georgehathaway.com or leadership21.biz, and they will see the books that I've written, and they can click on the image of the book, and it will take them right to Barnes & Noble.
1: Okay, so let me see if I've got those websites right. The first one is simply georgehathaway.com.
0: Right. Mm-hmm.
1: And Hathaway is Hathaway, right?
0: Exactly, yep.
1: Okay, so georgehathaway.com. And then the other one is what?
0: Leadership21.biz. Leadership21.biz.
1: Okay, .biz. Okay, so either one of those will take me to your website. And when I get there, let's say I'm pretty tight on funds. I'm not in a leadership role in any organization. I'm just really interested in the topic. Maybe I think it even might have some relevance to how I deal with my grandkids. Let's say a grandparent, an elder is listening in Indian country. Can they get some information on the website other than just a link to buy your books?
0: Well, I have a number of pages on the website, talking about my services. I have a blog for people to join in conversations. I have information about my services, the speeches that I am available to do, etc.
1: Okay. So basically, there's a whole set of resources there in addition to the links to the books.
0: Oh, yeah. Absolutely.
1: Great. Well, with that in mind, let's get back, George, to the topic. You were speaking about something I found, I really found very interesting because I'm trying to think back. I've worked in some large corporations, especially in the healthcare area. I know I've taken some employee surveys, but I'm trying to think if I've ever been asked to fill out a survey on the person I reported to. And to be honest with you, I'm scratching my head and I'm thinking, you know, I don't know that I ever did that. Is that a common response you get from people?
0: Oh, my goodness, absolutely. The interesting thing about it is the people who put the employee surveys together are often HR, human resources of an organization. And they work with management to shape and to word the surveys. And so who are the people who perhaps don't want to be measured? It would be the managers, because they're putting their ideas into the survey, and they're looking for policies, you know, assessment of company policies. You know, how do you view the company? How do you view the procedures we follow, et cetera, instead of asking the important questions about what's the relationship you have with your manager? Is it a good one?
1: Mm-hmm.
0: Are you happy in your job, et cetera? These are questions that aren't generally asked, but it's changing. Because I think the companies that we see that are doing well are now beginning to use more people-oriented assessments.
1: So let's talk about some of these closely knit organizations, like a tribally owned organization, where someone says, this is not just a company, this is part of our tribe, this is part of our family, if you will. Or there's a lot of people that listen to this show, American Indian Living, not just on some of the native networks like Native Voice One that airs the show, but one of the big networks that carries the program also is Life Talk Radio. I know you know that, George.
0: Mm-hmm.
1: So many people listening there, they air primarily Christian programming. And so there's people that run Christian organizations, kind of the same dynamic. They say, there's a Christian organization. We're family. You don't have the children rating the parents, how they're doing in the home. We don't need to do that here. We don't need to do it in this tribal-owned entity. We don't need to do it in our Christian family entity. Do you hear arguments like that in some of the circles you deal with, or is that kind of a strange demographic, some of those corporations?
0: Well, back on the Native American example, I live here in Connecticut, and we have Mohegan Sun. We have a number of people here. And I want to mention Mohegan Sun because everybody in Connecticut and Rhode Island wants to work for Mohegan Sun.
1: Hmm.
0: Because it's a culture that attracts people who want to be happy in their job, who want to feel valued, who want to be listened to. And so Mohegan Sun is doing a great job with that. And so that's an example that I can relate to because I enjoy going to Mohegan Sun. And I go there perhaps not to do any gambling, but I go there because it's a wonderful place for people to visit and a wonderful place for them to work.
1: I appreciate your observation. I mean, even in Indian country, a number of those Connecticut tribes and their facilities, whether it's Mohegan Sun or Foxwoods, I mean, I've been on both those properties for conferences. Really, I mean, I appreciate what you're saying when you look around and you say Native Americans have some insights into this dynamic, maybe because of valuing those family ties and how you treat people. When we started the show, that was what was in the back of my mind, George, and that is simply this, that First Nation peoples historically valued people. They lived in community. It wasn't And I don't know how much you know about the history in Indian country, but just give you an interesting window that's familiar to some of our listeners, but surprisingly even some First Nation peoples don't know this. But if you actually look back at European culture and you look back at Native American culture, go back before European contact, you'll find in Europe there are all these different ways that people could show their power and their authority by the possessions they had, by the amount of food they had access to. Just the opposite in Indian country. It was much more an ethic of sharing, looking out for one another. And as I'm listening to what you're saying, and as I hear you mention the example of, you know, Mohegan Sun there in Connecticut, it's like, you know, this is traditional Native American wisdom that you're really talking about. It's looking out for people, isn't it?
0: Yes, it truly is. Let me give you an example of, not particular to Mohegan Sun, but when I was with IBM, I was working for a really good man. His name was Bob Pishkevich. And one day I was sitting with him in his office, and we were talking, and the phone rang in his office. And I stopped in mid-sentence, and I said, "Bob, don't you want to get that phone?" And he said to me, without batting an eye, he said, "The odds that the person on the phone is more important than you are 50-50, so I'll bet on you." And I thought to myself, wow, I've never had a manager who did that.
1: Huh.
0: I've always had managers who, when the phone rang, they just didn't even say, "Excuse me." They just picked up the phone and talked on the phone instead of continuing the conversation with me. What I did at that moment was I tucked away in the back of my brain. I said, if I ever become a manager, I want to behave like Bob Pishkevich.
1: Mm. Wow.
0: And that's an example of relationship. In other words, he was already a good leader, but boy, his stature in my eyes jumped when he did that. I then began looking around at other things that Bob was doing, and then other managers that I had, to discover what is the difference between one manager and another. Bob was very people-oriented. He was very focused on the relationship he had with me.
1: Mm-hmm.
0: Other managers I've had only focused on the business, achieving the numbers, looking good to senior management, etc., and not trusting in people.
1: Well, let's talk about that, the whole trusting and people dynamic. I think there's two sides to it. I mean, we've been hearing the positive side. Obviously, you've demonstrated that you're a trustworthy employee. I mean, you've been very successful. I mean, you're out there consulting. I've dealt with people in management situations where they say, you know what, I'm dealing with a lot of people who are just not very trustworthy. I mean, in this business, we can't pay very well. We're kind of scraping the bottom of the barrel, and they're not really quality employees that we have here. And we've just got to keep them in line so they'll be productive, but we're making do with the best we have. I'm really interested in your response to that, but we've got to slip away again, George. We're going to come back, talk about more of these secrets to successful leadership, the interpersonal relationship, how that can make a difference for you and your tribe and your corporation, whether you're an employee or a leader. We'll be right back. I'm Dr. DeRose.
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1: You're back with Dr. David DeRose and with George Hathaway on today's edition of American Indian Living. We're speaking about a very important aspect of health. Many people underestimate the importance of social relationships and health, but a growing body of medical research is talking about the importance of healthy relations, social connectedness. It's talking about workplace satisfaction, how that impacts physical health, mental health, spiritual health, you name it. These are not strange concepts in Indian country, but I'm excited that the word is getting out beyond Indian country and coming back to Indian country as we do shows like this with George Hathaway. George, before we stepped away for the break, we were talking about this scenario of someone who's in leadership feeling like, hey, they've just got a bunch of bad apples in the corporation and they can't really empower these people to say much. They're not a real good workforce. They just got to be kept in line, strict policies, real clear objectives. How do you respond to someone who feels like they're in that situation?
0: Well, that's a good question. There are really two scenarios. Let's say, for example, that you're in a leadership position and you hire someone into a job for you. Number one, every good manager or leader needs to invest a lot of energy in finding the right people for the job.
1: Okay.
0: That's critical. So what if they find out, though, after they've put them in that position, that in fact they're not working out the way they'd hoped? Well, that's when things get tough for the manager, because now they have to spend more time with that individual. They have to identify the weaknesses they might have or the problems they're causing, and being very direct. And that also comes from a good relationship. You have to have a good relationship so that when you say something tough to someone, that they listen and they respect what you have to say. And you have to teach them the job, or you may have to spend more time correcting a particular aspect of the job. And that takes energy. And it for a busy manager or leader, that is tough to do.
1: As I'm listening to you, George, I can see a lot of managers, they're saying, look, I'm just too busy. I don't know what this guy's talking about. If someone's not doing the job, I'm just going to show them the door. I'm going to say, here, you know, one, two, three, you do it this way. This is what we need here. You're out. I mean, isn't that a common scenario in many workplaces?
0: Well, in certain instances, eventually, if you work at trying to help a poorly performing employee to do better, if they can't, if there's something wrong, then the best thing that a manager can do is identify opportunities that perhaps outside of the company and help them to succeed elsewhere. And that's a term I've used with employees of mine who, after a lot of energy spent by me, a lot of time, a lot of ideas, a lot of training, eventually we both come to an agreement that this isn't the right job for you. At which point my whole philosophy is I want to help this person to succeed elsewhere.
1: So what I hear you saying, George, and maybe I'm reading too much into your words, but it almost sounds like you don't typically fire people. You help them make a amicable transition. You're not having to say, look at, here's your exit papers, if you will.
0: True, and there are times when a manager does actually have to fire them. Mm-hmm. For example, back at IBM, there were only three reasons why I could fire somebody, and they were pretty serious, right? If someone was intoxicated in the job, or they were treating other people very, very badly, mm-hmm. Those are times when you have to say to the person, listen, this is not the way we behave here. And it's caused the problem for the organization, so I'm going to have to let you go.
1: Mm-hmm.
0: Those are difficult times. I've only had to fire actually two people in 45 years.
1: Wow. But you've let, quote, many people go, or you wouldn't use that terminology. It's you've helped them actually find a niche where they can actually succeed better than in your workforce.
0: Oh, yeah. Yeah. So I'd like to give you an example.
1: Do that.
0: This is something that that IBM teaches in their management school. There was a young man, probably 18, 19 years old, who was putting computers together on the assembly line in Endicott, New York. And his boss went to him one day and said, John, I find you to be a very, very intelligent man. You are hardworking. You're trustworthy. I have a lot of respect for you. I just don't see you spending your entire career putting computers together, mainframe computer cabinets. And have you ever thought about what you'd like to do in life? You're young yet, right?
1: Mm-hmm.
0: But have you ever thought about perhaps going on to do something really special? Have you ever had a vision or a dream? He said, well, frankly, boss, I've always wanted to be a doctor. And his boss said to him, well, what's kept you from doing that? He said, well, I never thought that, I could become a doctor. I'm only a high school graduate. I've never even been to college. So his boss said to him, well, let's put a plan together that gives you the training you need at a university, a college that's pre-med, that goes on to med school and internships, et cetera. And then I'll help you actually move on. That means you have to leave IBM, and you have to go out and invest your time and your money in doing that. Well, they did. They put that plan together. He became IBM's chief physician.
1: Wow.
0: It's a true story.
1: That's tremendous. That's tremendous.
0: So that's an example of helping somebody to succeed elsewhere. As I said earlier, it turns out that that man was so proud of IBM and giving him the chance to create a plan and to execute that plan, he came back to IBM and spent many years as IBM's chief physician.
1: Well, the amazing thing about the story is here I thought you were going to tell me, George, about someone who wasn't a fit, wasn't doing a good job in their work, maybe displayed aptitude for something else, but actually someone could look over the manager's shoulder and say, this is really dumb. I mean, here you had a really good worker doing great work, positive influence in your workforce, and you just let him leave. I mean, couldn't someone argue that?
0: Well, it's interesting. You talked about how John was a good worker. And the boss was willing to let the person leave to go on and do something else. I had another situation though, where and this is again this is a true story. I would be very graphic about it. I had a man who worked for me here in Hartford. We covered Aetna life insurance, and he had false teeth, and I got called into my my manager's office one day, and he said, "Listen, you gotta fire Joe, this man who worked for me with false teeth." And I said to him, "Why? You know, what's the problem?" And he said, "Well, the CIO, the chief information officer of Aetna, just called me and said Joe has a habit of taking his teeth out when he comes over to visit your customer." And my boss said, "That's ridiculous. We can't have that happen. You've got to fire this guy." And I said to him, "Well, wait a minute. There are only three reasons I've been told to fire somebody at IBM, and that's not one of them."
1: Uh-huh.
0: And so I said, "Well, look, let me take some time to find out what's Joe's problem. Maybe we can fix his teeth situation, whatever it might be. And number one, we won't let him go back to Aetna. That's over." So I sat down with Joe. It actually took me 2 weeks. I said to him, I got to find something else for you to do because you're not working out over at Aetna with this. And you can't see other customers either because you got a problem here." He told me that he could not fix several dentists had tried to help him with his teeth to fix them. So I said to him, "Well, we've got to find something else for you to do." And it turned out that the branch manager had previously assigned me a responsibility to work with the Hartford Rehabilitation Center.
1: Huh.
0: This was an organization that trained handicapped people to work machinery.
1: Uh-huh.
0: And what they were doing was they wanted to convert from teaching handicapped people to work machinery to using computers.
1: Okay.
0: So they asked IBM for their help, and my boss gave me this project. So I said to Joe, "Tell me a bit about your background. What are you interested in? What gets you up in the morning?" And he said, "Well, frankly, I'm the secretary of the Connecticut Lions Club,"
1: huh,
0: "which, as you know, is an organization focused at people with sight issues." And so I said, "Wait a minute, I've got this job, this project that I need to work on, and I have a meeting with the director of the Hartford Rehabilitation Center. Would you come with me?" And he did. He spent the whole meeting talking with the director with ideas about what IBM could do to help convert them to training computers. I got to the point where I said, "You don't need me in this meeting." I went back to IBM and left Joe with the director. He, long story short, he came back with a plan, presented it to me, and I said, "Go for it, whatever you can." Now, I then became promoted to San Francisco, and I lost track of Joe. And then I went on from IBM to Lotus up in Cambridge, Massachusetts, and a year or two after that, I received a letter from Joe. And he thanked me. He said, "I know that you were told to fire me. You had respect for me. You trusted in me. You believed in me. You gave me an opportunity, and I appreciate that." Signed, Joe, Director of IBM Handicapped Services at IBM headquarters in Armonk, New York.
1: Wow.
0: True story.
1: Amazing stuff. Just amazing stuff.
0: So again, that's an example of someone who wasn't doing the job, who was a problem, but I helped him turn that around. And that's what I'm talking about when I say you got to be people-oriented. My boss was not people-oriented, right?
1: Mm-hmm.
0: He was telling me to fire the guy. Didn't want to give him a chance at all. But leadership requires a whole different point of view.
1: Well, this is just amazing stuff, George. You've mentioned these three reasons for firing people at IBM. I caught the intoxication. I think there was one about treating people badly.
0: Yes, in times when there may be a physical contact.
1: Oh, okay.
0: Where they may get so abusive that they're threatening people.
1: Mm-hmm.
0: And the other is if you happen to bring a weapon into the office, you're immediately fired.
1: Okay. Well, we've got to slip away once more. I'm enjoying the dialogue with George Hathaway. I know you are too if you've been tuning in from the top of the hour. We've got more to come. George is going to be sharing a little bit more about resources he's got that can help you in your workplace, in your tribal entity, even in your own home with some of these practical principles. Don't go away. I'm Dr. DeRose. We'll be back.
2: 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We'll be right back after this.
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1: Welcome to our final segment of today's edition of American Indian Living. Dr. David DeRose with George Hathaway. We're speaking about how you can make some very powerful changes in your place of work, whether it's a tribal entity, whether it's in an urban setting where you're working with people of various racial backgrounds. I mean, I know that happens with tribal entities as well. But we're talking about something that can make a powerful difference as far as your health, things that you can do, especially if you're in a position of leadership, you're giving input maybe as a tribal council member, or basically you're just someone who's interested in seeing your business, the things associated with your tribe or the place you work more effective. George, before we dive into some of these important topics and give some more practical insights, I know there's a lot of folks who want to tap into the resources you've got. Can you give us that information again as to how people can contact you and get your books?
0: Well, I'd be happy to. Thank you. My website is leadership21.biz, the leadership 21 being the digits 21.
1: Mm-hmm.
0: And there you'll find several pages. I have a biography. I have also testimonials. I have links to radio broadcasts that I've been involved in. I also have links to articles that I've written. I have links in there to, obviously, my books. If you actually go to the publications page, you'll be able to click on each of the books, and it will take you to the online sites that sell the books.
1: Great.
0: I also list all of my services, from speaking engagements to consulting and training programs that I've done. So there's a lot of information out there, and people certainly are free to contact me. There's a place on the website to contact me. If they want to call me, I'd be happy to answer and discuss over the phone their interest. That's 860-550-0632 is my phone number.
1: Okay, let me see if I've got the phone right. It's 860-550-0632?
0: That's correct.
1: And now you're based on the East Coast, is that right?
0: That's true. However, I travel.
1: Oh, okay.
0: Yep.
1: So someone should be, I'm just trying to think, when you give a phone number out, you probably don't want people calling you at 1 in the morning when it's 10 o'clock out here, right?
0: Well, I have a philosophy and something that I did in a consulting engagement in West Virginia. I got the executive of the company, the CEO, to give out his business card to everyone in the company.
1: Uh-huh.
0: On the back of his business card was his home phone number.
1: Wow.
0: He said, if I can help you to be successful in what you're doing, I want you to call me at home at any time, even at 3 o'clock on a Sunday morning. If you think I can help solve a problem for you, I want you to call me. Do not hesitate.
1: Wow. And what happened?
0: Pardon me?
1: What happened? Did the guy stop sleeping after that?
0: No. It's interesting that suddenly people said, we've got a CEO that is willing to pull up his sleeves and solve any problem for me. Anybody in the company, they said, this is a terrific place to work. I love it.
1: Wow.
0: And guess what? Nobody ever called him.
1: Amazing.
0: Because he instilled in them a sense of respect and trust.
1: Boy.
0: It was a brilliant move.
1: Well, that's fantastic. You've got some other very practical, specific leadership practices that can make a difference, because we've got, like we've said, people tuning in who are leaders, people that are going to be listening to this broadcast in the future, podcasts, recordings of it. Give us some of those practical leadership practices that can help a leader be that kind of people-oriented leader.
0: I'd be happy to. Thank you. My Leadership Secrets book contains 134 practical behaviors, and I certainly am not going to spend the time now to go through them, but I've picked out several of them that I find to be the most effective.
1: Mm-hmm.
0: And I also want to talk about, in addition to that, I'd like to also give you some ideas about where you can find the best leaders.
1: Great.
0: As you're going about staffing your organization. But first of all, the number one behavior that I recommend to people is put people first.
1: Mm.
0: Now, there's a lot in that. There's a tremendous amount in that. And that means that business must take the back seat when decisions are being made.
1: Whoa.
0: You have to think about people and what you can do to help people to be successful in their job.
1: Okay.
0: And that means putting the business second.
1: And that seems counterintuitive, doesn't it, to a leader?
0: Yes. And that's what I am finding is that when people make the transition in their minds, when leaders make the transition in their mind to trust people, to build good relationships, to respect people, that in fact the people will do the work and the business success follows because people contribute to that. They are excited to be a part of the organization. They are valued. They want to contribute. They want to recommend solutions to problems because management's going to listen to them and management's going to implement their ideas.
1: Mm-hmm.
0: So putting people first is number one.
1: What's number two?
0: Second, be the coach.
1: Be the coach?
0: Yes. I was a soccer coach for 15 years. I loved it. But the point is that if you've ever been a coach, you know that there's an old expression we have. Coaching ends when the game begins. And if you think of that philosophy as a leader, you can do a lot of teaching and coaching. You want to share vision, your goals, strategies, and tactics. You want to communicate precisely to people what the objective is, then you want to get out of the way. Be a good coach and stay on the sidelines and stop coaching while the game's going on. And what that means in the business sense, of course, is don't look over people's shoulders.
1: Okay.
0: Right? The third is fix what breaks. I have a philosophy that I've shared with all of the people that have worked with me over the years, and that is that I can fix anything. I know I'm good enough as a leader to fix any problem that an employee brings to me. I can't fix death, so I tell people just don't kill anybody, right?
1: Okay.
0: And you want to empower your team. You want to be accessible so that when things don't go well, you're open and ready to jump in to help. You also want to learn how to fail. So many managers don't want to fail. They think that a failure or a mistake is the end of their leadership career. It's not. Thomas Edison said it very well. Results? Why, man, I know lots of results. I know 10,000. I've had lots of results. I know 10,000 things that won't work. Right? And then finally, the last one is maximize your integrity. How do you gain the trust and respect of people that work for you? Never lie. Be open and honest with everyone, and that means transparent. Integrity is one of the keys to success, along with these others that I've mentioned.
1: Now, you mentioned something about leaders finding kind of the best middle-level managers, whatever they're looking for, other leaders. Is that basically looking for these same kind of qualities in people?
0: Well, it's difficult to examine that in an interview, for example. It might take several interviews to discover it. One of the things that I've always done, I use experiential interviewing questions as opposed to closed questions. I don't ask a yes or no question of an employee or of a candidate. I ask, tell me about your experiences in a situation like this. And then I give them a situation, and they are asked to respond and give me examples of where they've done that particular job before. That tells me a lot about them.
1: Okay, I think I got the picture, George. So open-ended questions, experiential dialogue. Are there any other keys, though, as we're looking for that next generation of leaders, other things that people in senior management should be looking for?
0: I would say that it's all about relationships. Look for people who are best at forming those good relationships. For example, women have tremendously good relationship skills. So do Native Americans.
1: Wow.
0: And their culture.
1: Excellent, excellent insights, powerful material. One more time, George, how can someone get a hold of you?
0: Yes, thank you. It's www.leadership21.biz. Or my phone number, 860-550-0632.
1: Thank you so much. That was George Hathaway giving us leadership insights to make a difference in your health and the health of your tribe. For all of us at American Indian Living, I'm Dr. David DeRose wishing you the very best of health.

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1: Today we're reading from the Old Testament book of Deuteronomy, chapter 15, beginning in verse 7. Listen to this. If there is among you a poor man of your brethren within any of the gates in your land, which the Lord your God is giving you, you shall not harden your heart, nor shut your hand from your poor brother. But you shall open your hand wide to him and willingly lend him sufficient for his need, whatever he needs. I recently heard about this board game. They call it Public Assistance. And it's been pulled off the market because some government officials think it's in bad taste. The idea behind the game is that it pits two kinds of players against each other. One group travels along something they call the Able-Bodied Welfare Recipients Promenade. The other group is stuck in something called the Working Person's Rut. Now, those who are on the welfare track, in the game they get involved in all sorts of things, from abuse of the system to gambling, drugs, and criminal activities, which is probably the reason why so many people thought this game was tasteless. Now, why did I mention this game in light of this Bible passage we just read? Well, the answer's pretty simple. A lot of people sense there is something wrong with the social welfare system, and it's a feeling that's spurred on by stories of theft or laziness or outright abuse. And maybe, in some cases, they're right. There are people collecting public assistance who probably shouldn't be. But there's another problem I want to point out, and it has more to do with you and me than it does with people who might be in a tough spot, or with people who are ripping off the system. I'm glad there's a public safety net for people who run into trouble. A civilized Western democracy, especially one with so many professed Christians living in it, ought to have something in place to help people who are going through a rough spot. After all, it wouldn't take too many unfortunate circumstances to back just about any one of us into a bad corner. But if we think that the public assistance system

You should let people walk all over you if you suspect that you're being conned into giving someone money who really doesn't need it. The Bible's now talking about real help, loaning people what they need until they can get back on their feet. And it says the responsibility for doing that rests with us, not with programs, not with governments, not with anybody else. It may just be that one of the biggest welfare abuses has been committed by Christians who have passed the buck on to taking care of those in need. After all, can you imagine the kind of world we'd live in if people really did take care of each other? You've just got to know it would be a better way to live.

On July the 9th, 2015, a man in California was arrested for operating a fake cancer clinic, with one patient saying he had given her dirt, among other things, to treat her late-stage cancer. The indictment against him was eventually dropped on procedural grounds. You don't want someone pretending to be a doctor or a lawyer or an engineer when they are not, and you don't want someone pretending to be a Christian. A true Christian isn't necessarily someone who's getting it all right, but someone whose heart is sincerely towards God, looking to Jesus and growing in faith. The Bible writer Paul spoke of himself, saying, "I press toward the mark for the prize of the high calling of God in Christ Jesus." That's Philippians 3:14. Be the genuine article today. Grow in the direction of God and ask God to pour His grace into your life. John Bradshaw, It Is Written.

For the Lord himself will descend from heaven with a shout, and with the trumpet of God, and the dead in Christ will rise first. Then we who are alive and remain shall be caught up together with them in the clouds to meet the Lord in the air, and thus we shall always be with our Lord.

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1: Fellow disciples, brethren, before the Savior ascended to his Father in heaven, he gave us the promise of help in these words: "You shall be baptized with the Holy Ghost not many days hence. You will be filled with power when the Holy Spirit comes on you, and you will be witnesses for me in Jerusalem, in all of Judea and Samaria, and to the ends of the earth."
2: And when the disciples had come to the upper room, they became as one in prayer and supplication with the women, including Mary, the mother of Jesus, and his brothers. While the disciples waited for the fulfillment of the promise of the Holy Spirit, they were not idle. They humbled their hearts in true repentance and confessed their unbelief. As they called to remembrance the words that Christ had spoken to them before his death, they understood more fully their meaning. Words which had passed from their memory were again brought to their minds, and these they repeated one to another.
3: "Simon, son of Jonas, lovest thou me more than these?"
4: "Yea, Lord, thou knowest that I love thee."
3: "Feed my lambs." "Simon, son of Jonas, lovest thou me?"
4: "Yea, Lord, thou knowest that I love thee."
3: "Feed my sheep." "Simon, son of Jonas, lovest thou me?"
2: Three times Peter had publicly denied his Lord. Three times Jesus, by his pointed question, allowed Peter to show publicly the depth of his repentance.
5: "Moses in the law commanded that this woman be stoned. What sayest thou?"
3: "He that is without sin among you, let him cast the first stone." "Woman, where are those thine accusers? Hath no man condemned thee?"
6: "No man, Lord."
3: "Neither do I condemn thee. Go and sin no more."
7: "Except I shall see in his hands the print of the nails, and put my finger into the print of the nails, and thrust my hand into his side, I will not believe."
3: "Thomas, reach hither thy finger, and behold my hands. And reach hither thy hand, and thrust it into my side, and be not faithless, but believe."
8: "Lord, show us the Father, and that is all we need."
3: "He that hath seen me hath seen the Father."
2: A few days later, there was a meeting of the believers, about 120 in all.
1: "Men and brethren, Jesus ordained 12 apostles. Now there are only 11, for Judas was the 12th. David, writing by inspiration of the Holy Spirit, predicted that one of the 12 would betray Jesus to those who sought his life. This scripture has been fulfilled, as must all scripture. Judas returned the purchase price of betrayal to Caiaphas. Had he been truly sorry, his sin would have been forgiven.
9: But he feared only the coming day of judgment.
1: He rushed forth from the hall of justice and hanged himself on a tall tree, the limb breaking with the weight of him. Judas fell headlong, bursting asunder in his midst, and the dogs came and devoured him. Caiaphas, wanting nothing to do with the 30 pieces of silver betrayal money, took it and purchased a field, in which he had the remains of Judas buried.
9: These things are known to all Jerusalem, insomuch that that field is now called the Field of Blood.
10: It is written in the book of Psalms, "Let that place remain desolate, let no man dwell therein, and his discipleship let another take."
1: This scripture is our authority for choosing this day another to take the place of Judas the betrayer. From whom shall this man be chosen? He must be one who has accompanied the Savior from his baptism by John up to the very day he was taken from our midst into heaven. Two men fill this requirement, Barsabbas Justus and Matthias. Will these two men please step over here so all may know you? We will cast lots according to the custom of our people. But first, let us pray for divine guidance in this important matter. Our Father, which art in heaven, we are obeying thy will in selecting another special representative of thine. So be with us. Guide our selection of the man to be one of us. In the precious name of Jesus, our friend, we ask it. Amen. The name is chosen, and we cannot doubt that he is chosen of God. Matthias, come forward.
11: Yes, sir.
1: You realize, of course, that henceforth you shall be numbered among the 12 apostles of Christ.
11: Yes, sir, but I...